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0: We heard the Cleveland Orchestra, led by Christoph von Dohnányi, performing Franz Schubert's Symphony No. 9, The Great C Major. And that brings us to the end of tonight's Symphony at 7. I'm Sam Petrie. Thank you so much for listening, and please stay tuned for more great music coming up here on WCLV IdeaStream Public Media.
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2: 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I'm your host and producer, Mark Sotola, and tonight we'll hear music by Frederick Lissauer, Nicholas Underhill, and Loris Chobanian. Frederick Lissauer's music opens the program. We're going to hear a short overture for piano to a musical that he wrote in 1999 called Relatively Speaking, based on the life of Albert Einstein during the Princeton years. And our performance of this overture is by pianist Nathan Carteret.

We've heard a performance of the overture to the musical Relatively Speaking, written in 1999 by Shaker Heights composer Frederick Lissauer. Nathan Carteret was the pianist. The title refers to the musical subject matter, the Princeton years of Albert Einstein. And you heard it here on WCLV and Innovations. We're going to move on now to music by Cleveland Heights composer Nicholas Underhill from 1993, his Piano Concerto, a work that's in three movements, the opening movement Allegro, the second Moderato, and the third marked Jazzy with Energy. We'll hear a performance that features the composer Nicholas Underhill as soloist, along with the Czech Radio Symphony Orchestra, Vladimir Valek conducting.

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The Piano Concerto by Nicholas Underhill from 1993. The composer was the piano soloist in this performance, which also featured the Czech Radio Symphony Orchestra under the direction of Vladimir Valek. We have music now by Loris Chobanian, who for many years was composer in residence at Baldwin Wallace University. We're going to hear a 1996 composition by him called Miniatures for Cello and Orchestra, written in 1996. And the five miniatures are Bravura, Lullaby, Kurdish Dance, The Gypsy Girl, and The Minstrel. Here is cellist Regina Muschebach and the Baldwin Wallace Symphonic Ensemble under the direction of Dwight Altman.

And that's music of Loris Trobonion, the Miniatures for Cello and Orchestra, written in 1996. Regina Muschelbach, cellist, and the Baldwin Wallace Symphonic Ensemble was conducted by Dwight Altman. We have some time left to us on our program, and we're going to end as we began with an overture to a musical by Frederick Lissauer. This is his 2001 musical, The Chemistry Set, and the overture played here in piano reduction is performed by David Williams.

The Overture to the Chemistry Set, a 2001 musical by Frederick Lissauer, played here by pianist David Williams. And so to a close on tonight's edition of Innovations here on WCLV, a program that's brought to you each week by the Bascom Little Fund and with the cooperation of the Cleveland Composers Guild. I'm your host and producer, Mark Satola, thanking you for listening.

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0: Good afternoon and welcome to the City Club of Cleveland, where we are devoted to creating conversations of consequence that help democracy thrive. It's Friday, July 17th, and I'm Mark Ross, board president here at the City Club and retired managing partner of PwC. Today, we are pleased to partner with IdeaStream Public Media and kick off their IdeaStream Explores property tax series, which aims to give you a powerful way to understand important issues facing Northeast Ohio. It is an understatement to say that property taxes affect all of us. With inflation rising along with property values, the tax burden is making it increasingly hard for many Ohioans to afford their homes. In Ohio, property taxes have surged at a rate not seen here in decades. Now, while millage rates vary by municipality, according to the nonpartisan nonprofit Tax Foundation, Ohio has the ninth highest median property tax rate in the nation. And earlier this year, there was an effort to put on the ballot to a constitutional state amendment to abolish property taxes. That effort failed to gather the required signatures, but it certainly elevated this issue on the forefront of the electorate's mind. It also spurred the state legislature to implement some reforms designed to provide some relief to homeowners and support to entities that rely on property tax revenue. More locally, the situation is even more significant. The property tax rates in Cuyahoga County are the highest of any county in Ohio, and very few municipalities anywhere in the country report higher property taxes than we have here. Today's conversation is sort of a record scratch moment, a pause to ask, how did we get to a point where property tax backlash got so energized it resulted in an organized abolition campaign? Some argue the factors driving the problem range from the state's lagging population growth, an over-reliance on hyper-local government, and even a misunderstanding of the kind of value we are expected to receive from property taxes. To help us walk through how we got here, we are joined by Dylan Armstrong, a public policy fellow at the Center for Community Solutions. Dylan provides expertise on government budgeting and public policy, serves as an author on a variety of topics, and provides policy support for the Cuyahoga Human Service Chamber. Howard Fleeter is the owner of Howard Fleeter & Associates. Howard is an economist who specializes in state and local government finance and is a research consultant to the Ohio Education Policy Institute. Tatiana Guzman is an associate professor in public finance and policy analysis at the Cleveland State University. Tatiana has over 18 years of teaching experience in public budgeting, research methods, economics, and public administration. And Ron O'Leary, administrator for the Cuyahoga County Board of Revision, which, among other things, manages complaints and appeals regarding property values set by the appraisal department. Moderating the conversation today is Stephanie Haney, host of Sound of Ideas on WKSU IdeaStream Public Media. Before we begin, a quick reminder for our live stream and radio audience. If you have a question during the Q&A portion of the forum, you can text it to 330-541-5794, and the City Club staff will try to work it into the program. Now, members and friends of the City Club of Cleveland, please join me in welcoming all of our speakers. Stephanie, over to you.
1: Thank you for the introduction, Mark, and thank you everyone for being here with us for this conversation today. Now, as Mark said, our goal here is to understand how we got to this point where property taxes are crucial for many programs and services, but people are feeling financial strain from paying them. So, Tatiana, can you give us background on the origin of property taxes?
2: Oh, goodness. Well, first of all, they are one of the most ancient forms of taxation that is known to the world, right? Maybe the most interesting examples of property taxations, sorry, I'm taking you several centuries back, England, about 1917s. Maybe you heard of they used to have hearth taxes. So hearth taxes were the taxes on, you know, any fireplaces inside the houses. And we know how we do not like property assessors, right, in general. Well, can you imagine a property assessor coming inside your house and trying to assess the value of the house by the number of these fire pits that you have inside the house? So they switched to so-called window tax, when they counted the number of windows in their houses. And well, that didn't go well either, because people, you know, the more windows, the thresholds, and the more windows in the house you had, the higher the property tax you had to pay. And on one side, it was the way to show your prosperity and your status in this society. But on the other side, you know, people, most vulnerable people, they were just, you know, covering windows. And can you imagine, this is 17th, 18th century, no air conditioners, no electricity. So needless to say, it didn't go well. But there are some very interesting studies of, you know, the tax distortions that this earlier examples of property taxes created. And you probably heard the story of Lady Godiva running, you know, riding that horse naked while she was protesting property taxes that her husband imposed. Yeah, and you know, maybe more recent examples of property taxes. 100 years ago, property tax was the tax on the entire property, real property, so land and structures as we have it today, but also on personal property. So your furniture would be taxed, you know, if somebody had a refrigerator at home, it would be taxed. So again, property tax assessor had to come inside the house to evaluate the value of the property. Again, people didn't like that. It was really hard, you know, job to assess all that. So in 1930s, 1940s, we switched to the property tax as we know it today, and the sales tax was created, and lots of states decided to shift to sales taxes. Income taxes became widespread in 1940s, 1950s. So,
1: and that brings us closer to where we are today.
2: That brings us closer to where we are now, yes.
1: So not a new idea by any stretch of the imagination. Now, Dylan, when people think of what property taxes pay for, school funding is one of the first things that comes up, which we will get to here in just a moment. But can you tell us about the whole range of things that property taxes are used to pay for?
3: Absolutely. And what is funded through property taxes is so much wider than just the schools. You have some of those basic levels of government that rely on property taxes, whether that be at the county level, the city level, or the township level. But you also have really important services that our communities strongly believe in and support, whether that be services for our seniors, mental health services, boards of developmental disabilities, our parks, our libraries. There's a whole slew of services. Yeah. A whole slew of services we really, really believe in rely on these important dollars.
1: Let's understand a little bit better about the school funding issue piece of it now, which is a significant chunk of what our property taxes are used to pay for. So Howard, help us understand that when it comes to school funding. Tell us both about inside and outside millage. House Bill 920, which passed in 1976, so we've had that around for several decades now, how it used to work, how it's operating today, and why.
4: You may have to remind me all those
1: we'll
4: questions.
1: So,
4: before I start, one thing I will follow up on what Tatiana said. One question I get all the time is, why do we use property taxes at the local level? And there's actually an answer for that, which is that property taxes are historically very stable. So property values tend to go up. Usually not very much, that's not been true the last several years, but they tend not to go down. That's highly unusual. They did go down in the recession in 2008 and 2009. But the fact that they are stable is very important to small units of government. All the things that Dylan just talked about need a stable source of local revenue, and that's why they make sense to use property taxes. So of that, schools are typically 60 to 65% of the property taxes that anybody pays. And the percentage of property taxes of any school district's funding varies greatly across this state, right? So if people have heard of the DeRolf decision back in March of 1997, that was about inequities in school funding based on disparities in local property taxes. We have some very wealthy school districts, we have some very poor school districts. So all of them rely on property taxes, and that's, you know, piece number one of the puzzle, right? The second major piece of the puzzle for school

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1: Services, the libraries that we've heard about. We vote a lot in this state. And the reason that we vote a lot is because we have a unique and very restrictive form of property tax limitation, which we call House Bill 920. It goes back to 1976. The 1970s were the last time that we saw property values spike in the way they have the last 4 or 5 years. And so Ohio, like every other state, did, you know, had to take action to try to help people be able to afford their taxes and stay in their homes. And so California did Proposition 13, California did Proposition 13, Massachusetts did Proposition 2.5, we did House Bill 920. They all worked differently, but they all tried to limit property tax increases. And the way 920 works is that for all the voted levies that are out there, and that is 85 to 90% of all the local millage, because there's 10 what we call inside mills that are allocated in the 1930s when Tatiana said we had our, you know, current era of property tax. We split 10 mills across schools and counties and municipalities and a couple of other human services things.
2: Very quickly, Howard, what's a mill?
1: A mill is 0.1%, so nobody understands this, right? That's the first place everybody goes off the rails with property taxes is it's a mill. It's so 10 mills is 1%. And for real property in Ohio, the taxable value of your property is 35%. So if your house is worth $200,000, the taxable value is $70,000. Okay, so the first thing most people do is multiply their taxes by 3 because they don't understand that. And then their tax bill shows up in mills, which they also don't understand. So if you have 40 mills of taxes, that's 4% against the taxable value of your property.
2: And catch this on the replay, run the math, write it down so that
1: you can
2: grasp that information.
1: Just Google the tax department and they can explain all this stuff. So back to House Bill 920, we vote more often than any other state on local levies. One, because we don't limit how often we can vote on things. We don't have a maximum tax rate like some states do. But also because House Bill 920, for every voted levy, whenever there is a reappraisal of your property, and that happens, a full reappraisal is every 6 years, and in the intervening 3 years, we do a triennial update, which is a statistical update. Every 3 years, you get a letter from the auditor that you've got a new value on your house. Okay? When that happens, all the millage rates on the voted levies get rolled back by the average increase in your taxing district. So I was born in Cleveland Heights. You know, if the average increase there is 20%, all the voted levies will get rolled back by about 20% so that the school district and all the other entities that have a levy get the same amount of money after the reappraisal as before the reappraisal. Okay, so what that means is it limits, if you're the average taxpayer, your taxes won't change. If your house went up more than the average, you'll get a small increase, but not the full thing. And then for everybody who's, you know, if there's a person whose house went up more than the average, there's got to be somebody whose house went up less than the average. Those people actually get a decrease. And I am convinced, after 35 years of studying this, these people think somebody made a mistake and don't say anything to anybody. But it can, but that's how our law works. So House Bill 920 limits the total amount of revenue from every single voted levy. And I think, Dylan, you said there's 24,000 voted levies in the state right now. Every one of them will get the same amount of money after a reappraisal as they got before. Any given taxpayer, whether you get an increase or a decrease, depends on whether your house went up more or less than the average. And the exception to this, and the reason it's taking so long to answer your question, is inside millage, that 10 inside mills that we start with, House Bill 920 doesn't apply to that. So your taxes could go up from your inside millage, which is a relatively small share of your tax bill, if your house went up more than the average. Okay, if you did a renovation that made your house more valuable, 920 doesn't apply to that. And then the last thing would be, and I'll explain this as quickly as I can, there's one exception to House Bill 920, which is for school districts, there's something called the 20 mil floor.

0: and your school tax rate for your inside millage plus your voted levies cannot go below 20 mils. And the reason is because back in the day, there was something, the way the school funding formula worked is it assumed that every school district would put their local contribution would be 20 mils. And there's also something called the qualifying millage, which means in order to get state aid, you have to have at least 20 mils in place. So when we passed 920, we realized, if you get inflation over time, you could push districts below that 20 mil floor, then they wouldn't qualify for state aid, they wouldn't be, the state formula wouldn't work properly. So we have a 20 mil floor. And the number of districts varies over time. The last several years, it's been 2/3 of the school districts in the state, which is as high as I've seen going back to the early 1990s. So people who live in those districts, 920 will not protect them on their school taxes. So that's 60 or 65% of their tax bill. Their bill will go up by whatever percentage their house increased. All the other levies are still protected. The 20 mil floor doesn't apply to all those other levies, but for schools it does. And so the legislature has taken action to now try and limit those increases. This law is currently being implemented, and it's showing up on people's tax bills that have just gone out recently, that now you will not see your taxes go up by more than inflation, even if you're in a 20 mil school district. So, but that's been that for 45 years, this complicated thing that I just explained worked pretty well, right? And then it's kind of fallen apart the last several years because we've seen valuation increases that we haven't seen since the 1970s.
1: Which is something we're going to move the conversation towards right now. I do want to note that Ohio's school funding system has been ruled unconstitutional in the past, and a Franklin County judge recently ruled that the state's expanded private school voucher system also to be unconstitutional, which is paid for with tax dollars. Now, that is a conversation for an entirely another forum, but I did want to add that footnote to this conversation as it is a big piece of the puzzle. Now I want to turn to Ron and say that property valuations, as we have just established here, are at the root of all of this, determining what portion of a tax we all pay. So can you tell us how property values are currently assessed and how long that's been in practice?
2: Sure. So if you're looking at your tax bill, the two biggest factors for what determines how many dollars you pay are your property value as determined by the county auditor. Here in Cuyahoga County, it's the fiscal officer. But it's the value is determined by the auditor and any voter-approved levies, setting aside the inside millage, of course. But basically, your tax bill are driven by those two factors, property value and approved voter levies. What the county auditors across the state, and each county also has a board of revision, their job is to determine value. And when I answer the phone at my office, one of the first things that usually comes, you know, the caller says is, I can't afford my tax. And, you know, the staff members that work with me and those in the auditor's office and myself, we are sympathetic to that, but I do tell people that's not really the issue that our office deals with. We deal with property value. And as Howard said, under state law, every auditor must revalue real property every 3 years. There's one value that's called the sexennial, and that is looking at statistical data plus doing a physical observation of the exterior of every property. So here in Cuyahoga County, when we did the sexennial 2 years ago, we had auditors who went out and they did it was more than a drive-by. They weren't just driving by and kind of taking, you know, dictation as they go. But they certainly don't go inside everyone's houses. There's just no way that they could possibly do that. So they do look at the outside of the property, make sure that the number of structures is there or is correct. You know, sometimes they go and they say, oh, there's a garage here that must have been built within the last few years. So they'll add that. They'll generally look at what the property condition is. You know, is it in good shape? Is it in fair shape? Is it in poor shape? So they take that information once every 6 years and they look at the value. And then 3 years later, they don't do the actual physical look at the property, but it's just statistics based on recent sales. And they do comparisons so that it's basically you have a small, relatively small area. and they say, well, what do all of the colonials in this general area, you know, that are in fair condition, what are they generally selling for? So that's the way that the auditors do it, and their objective always is to determine if this house were to actually sell, you know, or a factory or a strip mall, whatever the property is, if it were to sell today, what do we think it would actually sell for on the open market? And that's what the auditor's job is. What my office's job is, and every other state board of or county board of revision, we are the place that, that property owners can go to when they think that the auditor got it wrong. So they may say, well, you know, the house, you know, the colonial two doors down from me did sell, you know, for $250,000. And I understand why the auditor thinks mine is worth $250,000. But I saw the pictures, and they have a new kitchen, and they have a new bathroom, and they just redid the hardwood floors, and they've got another, you know, half bath than we do. So, and my house still has the original 1950s kitchen and bathroom, and we've got one fewer bedroom than they have. So my house isn't worth as much as that one that just sold. So my office, the Board of Revision, is there for people to, you know, to file a valuation complaint. In general, you can only file it once every three-year period. So the first year starts on that sexennial revalue, and then 3 years later, it starts again with the triennial. You generally can only file one time in a three-year period. But filing period is between January 1st and March 31st of every year. If any of you want to file, do not come in on April 1st. I have had many people crying in my office because something happened and they couldn't make it. They say, there's nothing I can do. This is state law. You've got to come back next January. Mm. But then we schedule hearings. We review the evidence that people submit to us. And we make a decision whether or not the person has presented evidence to support the change in value. Sometimes we give them what they ask for. Sometimes we do a reduction, but not as much as what they're requesting. Probably more often than not, we keep the value the same because they did not present enough evidence to us to change. Every so often, we actually increase it. Even if somebody asks for a decrease, we're not that mean. It's usually when there's been a recent sale and they bought it for more than what the value is. I come as close as I can to the point of not giving them legal advice. I always tell people I'm a lawyer, but I'm not your lawyer.
1: But that's very clear. Yeah.
2: If it was me, I wouldn't file. But yeah, the main point though is the auditors and the Board of Revision, our job is to determine value. We understand the impact that the value has on tax. But it's value that we do. Everything else is tax side.
1: So let's talk about those valuations and what we've seen lately. So residential and agricultural property valuations, these are called class one properties. Those have increased over the past 6 years by close to 60% as a group, a little over $200 billion to almost $318 billion. So Howard, why is that happening?
0: So, all right, that is probably the most complicated question you might ask this year.
1: Thank you, that's what I'm
0: looking
1: for.
0: Fundamentally, it's a supply and demand issue, right? And so there are, I think a lot of this started in the aftermath and during the pandemic, right? As people started working from home, people started, you know, people need more space in their houses, right? And people decided, you know, at least where I live in Columbus, right, that the number of people looking for houses, not, you know, wanting a yard, right, when you couldn't go out, when you were living in an apartment building, there's an increase in demand for houses, and the people who are in houses are doing things to make them bigger and more livable for themselves, and that's increasing values. There's an interest rate component to this, which I think is really very important. And we, in the aftermath of the recession, we had an extended period of time where interest rates were unusually low. And so, I bought my first house in 1989, and our mortgage rate was 11%. When we did that. And so we were able to, you know, you refinance when you can and whatnot, but I read, you know, interest rates were, you know, below 5 and 4% for 6, 7, 8 years, and that was before the pandemic happened. And so I saw a statistic a couple of years ago, I don't know if it's still true, said more than half the mortgages in the country were at less than 4%, which, you know, if you're as old as I am, right, you couldn't have imagined back in the 1980s, you know, or 90s that would be the case. The pandemic then lowered interest rates even more. So you have people that, you know, I have people that I know that have, you know, 2.75% loans. And now, as we've emerged from the pandemic and interest rates have gone up, there's a term called interest rate lock, which dates back to the 1970s, which was the last time we had property value spike like this. If your interest mortgage rate is 3% and you want to move to a bigger house and your interest rate right now is going to be 5.5%, it might not make sense for you to sell your house. And so that again means that people are going to stay in their houses and try to make them more livable, but it means that there's fewer houses that are on the market. So again, in the neighborhood I live in Columbus, which is a lot like the neighborhood I grew up in Cleveland Heights, with old houses from the 1920s and 30s, there are very few houses on the market now. And when they are on the market, they are still selling in 1, 2, 3 days, right? So the more people wanting houses has increased the demand. Fewer houses on the market has decreased the supply. You don't need to be an economist to know that both of those things are going to result in the price going up. And I keep expecting that this will start to slow down. And when we see the reappraisals from 2026, we're going to have some more evidence on whether it has. I saw an article yesterday from Montgomery County that their reappraisal increase was still higher than normal, but a lot less than it was in the preceding 3 years. So I'm hoping that things are starting to ease up. But that has created this unusual situation where, you know, I've gone and looked at the average reappraisal increase, you know, back 20, 25 years, and over a three-year period, there were only a handful, before 2021, there were only two or three cases where it was in double digits. And since then, it's been typical for it to be 20 or 30% in the counties that are going through reappraisal on average, and that is not normal, it's not sustainable, but it's created a lot of difficulty for people with their taxes. Mm.
1: So. Ron, does an increase in property value always equate to an increase in property tax?
2: No, it doesn't. It goes back to what Howard said about the average. And so Cuyahoga County, when we had our sexennial 2 years ago, I believe the county average was a 34% increase. But you really can't look at the county. You have to look at the taxing district that you're in, which is usually the school district. So easiest one here, Cleveland. Cleveland was at 49% increase from when we did the sexennial. It was 49% from the triennial 3 years before that. So again, setting aside the inside millage, at 49%, if you were right around there, your tax is probably going to stay. If you were a 49% increase, your tax was probably going to stay stable. If you were, say, at 35% increase, if it was just on the change in your property value, you would have actually seen your tax go down because the average is 49 and yours went up 35. For anybody that was above the 49, yes, your tax was going to go up. But I gave that caveat just a minute ago because my office and the fiscal office do a lot of community outreach meetings during my office's filing period in first quarter. And I had somebody say, mine went up 30%, and this is in the city of Cleveland. I was on the far southeast side in Ward 1. Why did mine go up so much? Again, remember, the two biggest factors, your value and voted upon levies. And that the prior election in 2024, I believe it was an 11.8 mil increase with the school district passed. It was a combination of a levy and a bond. And if I got the number wrong, I'm sorry, but I remember it was around 11 to 12%. So even if your percentage was under the 49% average for the school district, pretty much everybody in Cleveland saw their tax go up. But if no new levies pass and the values change, If you're under the average, you'll probably see a decrease. If you're over the average, you'll see an increase. If you're at, you'll probably stay ballpark the same.
0: And that's because Cleveland is not one of the districts at the 20 mil floor.
2: That's correct.
0: In fact, there's 31 school districts in Cuyahoga County, and I think, if I remember correctly, only two of them are at the 20 mil floor. So House Bill 920 is still protecting the average taxpayer in Cuyahoga County, right? But again, if your value went up more, or if you had a levy that would increase, right? And the last thing I didn't say in my previous answers, those rapid increases in reappraisal values put a lot of school districts at the 20 mil floor because they rolled back the millage rates so fast and so quickly. So it's not, it's a causal effect there of the supply and demand conditions, then putting districts at the 20 mil floor, and then the people in those districts are not getting the 920 protection on almost two-thirds of their tax bill. So it's, which is why the legislature struggled for several years to figure out what to do to try to stem that.
1: Tatiana, are other states experiencing this pain point when it comes to property taxes, or is Ohio unique right now?
3: Of course we're not unique. Of course not. But first, let me start with something that Howard said earlier, a little bit earlier here. Remember, he said that property tax is the most stable source of revenue for local governments, because you cannot just get rid of your house, right? If your property tax rate goes up, you have to pay more. And you're absolutely correct. That's what started the era of new property tax. That's in the 1930s, right? The Great Depression of 1930s. That was the probably first example in the recent history that property tax revenues were not stable. And that's why states had to switch to something else, like sales taxes, income taxes later. And then, as Howard said, later, it was Great Recession of 2007, 2008, when it was not less than a stable source of revenue, but it bounced back. Well, other states, yes, there are similar movements here and there. North Dakota, a couple years ago, had very, very similar movement. It didn't go anywhere either. In Texas and Florida, if I'm not mistaken, they have it actually, you know, in North Dakota and here in Ohio, it goes from the bottom, right? It comes from the public that, you know, urged to change, to eliminate property taxes. In Florida and Texas, it comes from the governor who says that we have to get rid of property taxes, or there are some, you know, details only for school districts, you know, only for non-school districts, non-school taxing jurisdictions. So it comes from the governors on their sides, and they say that they would replace property tax revenue with state funding. They're kind of similar similar moves start in Indiana. They're not where we are yet, but you can see, you know, that. But yeah, there are lots of unhappy people, right, in other states as well.
1: Sure. One more question here from this panel for me before we open it up to the group for conversation. Dylan, tell us about the local government fund and how that plays into funding resources and services at the local level.
4: Yeah, so all of the funding that we've been discussing so far for all these different services they're a slice of the pie. They're a slice of the pie to provide funding for these services. And a historically much larger slice of that pie would come from the state through the local government fund and through everyone's favorite local service, the public library fund as well. And when we look at funding over time and we adjust for inflation, back in state fiscal year 2001, the state provided about $2.5 billion to local communities. In the state fiscal year that just ended, state fiscal year 26, that was $1 billion. So that's a 1.5, again, talking in 2026 dollars, a $1.5 billion worth of reduction. That need has not gone away. Those expenses have not gone away. That funding has just been shifted to the local level. And that's part of why we've been seeing when we've been talking about needing to go out to the ballot so much, because those dollars need to be made up. And there's a part of it is that shift from the more state to the more locality. And you also have shifts to the class one property, that residential property, that agricultural property. Back in 2020, we had around $17 billion worth of property tax that was abated in the state, so no taxation, property taxes were being paid on it. 2025, I think we're up to $29 billion.
0: Right.
4: It's like a 72% increase. That's $29 billion worth of property that is predominantly not class one property, that is not paying property taxes, which again works to shift the property burden, not just to the local entities, but also to the homeowners and agricultural owners as well.
1: Mm, thank you for explaining that for us, Dylan. We're about to begin the question and answer portion for us now. And for those just tuning in via our live stream or radio audience, I'm Stephanie Haney. I'm the host of The Sound of Ideas at IdeaStream Public Media and your moderator for today's conversation. As we prepare to kick off a full week of our entire newsroom reporting on property taxes at IdeaStream, today we're talking about how property taxes work and have worked for years, and essentially how we got here to a point where some people are calling for them to be abolished. I'm joined today by Dylan Armstrong, Public Policy Fellow at the Center for Community Solutions. Also, Howard Fleeter, economist, public policy consultant, and owner of Howard Fleeter & Associates. Also with us, Tatiana Guzman, associate professor in public finance and policy analysis at Cleveland State University, and Ron O'Leary, administrator for the Cuyahoga County Board of Revision, the entity which looks at property tax valuations. We do welcome questions from everyone, City Club members, guests, and those joining us via our live stream at cityclub.org or live radio broadcast on 89.7 WKSU IdeaStream Public Media. If you're not here in the room with us and you want to text a question for our speakers, you can text it to 330-541-5794. Again, that number is 330-541-5794. Send that in and City Club staff will try to work it into the program. And now we're ready for our first question.
5: Thank you. This is a great panel. My question is for Mr. Fleeter. I heard you speak at the City Club about 3 years ago, and I thought it was the most informative speech I'd ever heard at the City Club. So my question is, you've been doing this, studying this issue, and involved with it for many, many years. Has there ever been an effort to make property taxes simpler, more understandable to the general public? Because I really think a lot of the anger that people have is because we don't understand what the heck we're paying for. Thank you.
0: Yeah. Our property tax is extraordinarily complicated, right? I mean, I said, like, people don't understand the 35% appraisal rate. People don't understand what a mill is. People don't understand why we vote all the time. People don't understand why we vote for all the things that we vote for, right? We fund and deliver more services at the local level than almost any other state. It's just historically how we've evolved. And so, you know, the point we heard earlier that we're ninth in property taxes, we're tilted towards a system where we're going to be higher ranked on local taxes than on state taxes because of the way we've chosen to deliver services. Having said that, it would help a lot of people if we could make, you know, our property tax more transparent. Nobody really understands House Bill 920, right? We have a 10% rollback where the state pays 1/10 of people's property taxes. That's now a little bit less because of a law change that was made 10 years ago. We have a 2.5% owner-occupied rollback, which means you get another, so that plus the 10%. The state's paying 1/8 of your taxes, right? Most people don't understand that, right? If you're a farmer, there's CAUV value, which is based on the use of your value in farming rather than the market value of it. Farmers definitely understand that, but they're constantly complaining as it creeps up too high, right? We have a lot of adjustments that we make to our property taxes that most people don't know about, most people don't understand. All they do is, you know, Ron knows this better than anybody in this room, right? That people understand what their bill is when they get it. And they don't necessarily understand why it's changed in the way it has. And if we could, we've had the current structure for over 50, you know, for 50 years now. House Bill 920 was passed in 1976, it's 2026. At some point, can you think, okay, 50 years is a pretty good run, right? Now can we make some changes that will make things simpler? We almost have to start over in order to do that, though, right? And I think I see at least one legislator in the room right here. He can tell you that how difficult that might be. What they've done has been to try to limit the increases for the cases that we've all tried to describe why people's taxes are going up and stop that from happening into the future. But if anything, that's probably made our property tax more complicated, not less complicated. So But having said that, abolishing real property taxes, that is not a solution that anybody, especially the people who are proposing doing that, they will not want to live in that world, because there are too many services that people depend on in this state that you will not be able to fund if that happens. So, let's make it simpler, but we can't throw out the baby with the bathwater.
3: If I can add something here,
0: please.
3: Our tax system in general, who understands income tax here? Do you have a good understanding of what you're paying, why, how much? You know, even if your tax return is, you know, if you did it well.
1: I will say no, I don't, and I bet I'm not alone in this room.
3: Even if your tax accountant does it for you, right? So, I mean, yes, no. I feel like compared to sales tax, maybe we don't deal with sales tax as much, but I can have a four-hour discussion here, how complicated sales taxes are, believe it or not. So property tax is actually a little bit less complicated, I think, at least compared to income taxes, right? And as Howard said, it is absolutely essential, right? And, well, the county does the tax calculation job for us, so we just have to pay the bill, right? With income taxes, it's on us, on the taxpayers, right? And it's so hard to figure it out.
1: Our next question, please.
6: This is a text question. We've covered a number of different angles to this topic today, but I don't believe anybody has addressed the reality that our local tax rates are some of the highest in the country, due at least in part to having 59 municipalities in our county. If our demographics continue to decline, as suggested by census estimates, while normal inflation continues, the situation will become even more dire. Do you believe this trend is sustainable, or should we look at structural changes, including consolidation of government entities?
1: Dylan, do you have any thoughts on that?
4: Such an easy question. Mm-hmm. No. I will say I think when appropriate and when ensuring that quality of services do not fumble, I think there are going to need to be conversations going forward when we discuss consolidation. Now, I think it's very important to discuss what we are consolidating. I am not advocating for let's consolidate a bunch of cities. That is not what I'm saying. But just a consolidation of services. We can look at what is offered in each individual city or county by county and see areas where there could be an efficiency of combining services. And we have some examples of consolidation that have worked quite well and people are quite happy. I was gonna say, locally, our Workforce Development Board is consolidated between the city of Cleveland and Cuyahoga County. And that is they do fantastic work and continue to do fantastic work. So consolidation can be scary, but I think that has to be, will likely be a part of the conversation going forwards.
3: If I can add one little thing here about Cuyahoga County specifically, yes, we have some of the highest taxing jurisdictions here in Cuyahoga County. I think the first place though goes to a suburb of Dayton, I believe, but Shaker Heights, Cleveland Heights, I mean, tax bills are unbearable. And to me, number one factor why it is so is there is not a lot of commercial base in the cities. They were built as residential neighborhoods. So in other jurisdictions, a lot of the property tax is paid by industry, right? Not in many neighborhoods around here.
0: Mm. Right. That's a really important point, right? Like I said, I grew up in Cleveland Heights. I know that there's not a lot of commercial property. So the burden in places like Cleveland Heights and Shaker Heights, as compared to Beechwood, which you've got the freeway exits and the office parks and the hotels, that's where my sister lived, there's much more commercial property there, which makes the burden on homeowners a lot less. And so we have seen, and I'm gonna have to look at my notes here to make sure I got them right, one of the most important changes that we've seen over the last 50 years is that in 1975, the year prior to House Bill 920, for school property taxes, 46% were paid by farmers and homeowners. That percentage right now is almost 70%. And there, part of that is because residential property has appreciated more than business and commercial property, but the largest part of that is state tax policy changes have lowered business taxes. We completely eliminated the business tangible personal property tax starting in 2005, and with utility deregulation at the turn of the century, we lowered public utility personal property taxes by more than two-thirds. And so, people are paying a much larger share of taxes now than they were 50 years ago, which is, so if people are feeling a burden, I understand the frustration that people have with property taxes, right? And it's, there were good reasons for making those state tax policy changes, but they did shift the burden over to homeowners and to farmers.
3: And let me add one more thing about Ohio in general. Why such high tax rate? How did we get there? So to me, a big sort of contributing factor is the state localized a lot of services. The Office of Disability Services in many states, there is a state funding there, not here, so they have to impose a property tax, right? Libraries, parks, the list just goes on. A lot of them, community colleges, a lot of them in other states are supported. A lot of these taxing jurisdictions are supported by the state. So they don't have to ask for taxpayers for property tax dollars, right? Here in Ohio, it is very decentralized, which is good in one perspective, but when you don't get any state funding or very little state funding, you have to live somehow, right? You have to be able to provide essential services somehow. So how do you do that? Well, you impose your property taxes.
0: Dan's question, the question is about consolidation too. And for schools, we have, when you include the 609 traditional school districts and then the 49 JVSs, we have over 650 school districts in Ohio. And that is, I think, the fifth most in the country. We're also the seventh most populous state. I figured it out per capita. We're 19th per capita, which isn't as bad, right? So, and when you look at we have a lot of small rural school districts, and when you look at the smallest school districts, they're also the most sparsely populated. So it's hard. Consolidation, maybe in a metropolitan area, you might be feasible, but in large swaths of this state, it's really not feasible at all. You can't. There's a limit to how long you can have a second grader on a school bus, mm-hmm. right? And so, and there's also ways. Rather than consolidating, and I think trying to consolidate school districts in most of the metropolitan areas in this state is going to be very politically difficult. But are there ways that you can share services and get benefits from these districts working together? We do a lot of that already. The joint vocational school districts do that. We have education service centers, which go back to 1911 when they were county boards of education. They do a lot of work to help school districts with particularly special ed, with gifted programs, with particular things in the area where their school districts are. There are ways that, cities, townships, libraries, school districts, all these entities can work together more cooperatively and save money without having to go through what is a very painful process of actually trying to consolidate them.
1: Mm. Next question, please.
7: Good afternoon, everyone. Kyle from Community Solutions. In our ongoing work, we've been tracking a lot of health and human services and social services appearing in counties in every election. And one thing that's been of note is that a lot of them have not been passing as frequently on ballots. And it's been identified by the panel that property taxes are a very substantive way to help support and finance various services that are in need and responsible for supporting Ohioans. And so with these ongoing changes happening, there's clearly a frustration identified by Dayton Daily News as what could be called levy fatigue. And so with this frustration, there's clearly a disconnect between what individuals feel like they are responsible for paying in terms of property taxes and the actual direct connection that property taxes have to supporting the immediate services that support other people in their communities, in the neighborhoods, et cetera. And so my question for the panel is, what are ways to help voters understand that significance and to connect the significance of these health services to local communities to help identify and find better solutions to, if possible, finance these services, but also to increase more knowledge about what these levies are responsible for doing and supporting well-being? Thank you.
1: Tatiana, do you have thoughts on that?
3: Well, I think that's what we're doing here, right? We're trying to educate public about what property taxes are, how they work, and we don't have a lot of time to discuss this today, but their contribution, how important they are for the society, right? We had a little bit of a say today that, can you imagine society without taxes? And it's probably complete anarchy. And it is, they've been around for not even centuries, millennia. And property tax is very local tax. So to me, and I don't want to, get into conversations that you guys are about to have in the next week or so, but it is very local tax. It's very, we say we don't understand it, right? Yet it is very transparent. I mean, you can see, you pay a lot on property taxes. Do you live in the area with good schools, right? With good services, good libraries, disability services, right? Are your roads plowed? Are there potholes on the roads? So they provide a lot of stability to local jurisdictions and support the most essential services that all of us use. And each and every one of us will be worse off, if property tax is not around.
1: Maybe we need some window decals paid for by property taxes.
3: Yes.
0: Right.
1: Just a suggestion. Next question.
8: Thank you. Could you talk to us a little bit more explicitly about the role that tax abatements, TIFs, the reevaluation freezes, what are the pros and cons of those and how are they influencing the pressures we're feeling right now?
2: Sure, so looking at the total tax base, whether it's at the municipal level where a lot of the abatements are approved or state policy for what can be abated, what can be TIFed, what can be exempt. Every time that you give a break to one class of taxpayer, it necessarily means that the burden gets shifted over to others. So, and there are very good reasons to do things like TIFs and abatements and exemptions, but each of those does seem to be increasing, both the number of categories and those that fall into those categories, and the burden does, again, get pushed off to others. So, from an abatement perspective, you can look and say, well, the municipality wants to encourage more home building. As we know, we've got a supply issue on housing, and even those that are available don't want to move because they don't want to pay twice as much in interest. So a municipality might say, well, we're going to build, we want to encourage building, so we're going to give a 15-year tax abatement, on any new construction. And it makes sense. You've got, you've got vacant lots that can be built on, so you build on them, and basically the homeowner only pays tax on the land value for 15 years, which is great. So it encourages the building. But what that means is that the homeowners that have been there for 15, 20, 50 years on any side of the new build, obviously it means it's throughout the taxing district, but just as an example, those long-term homeowners, they still have to pick up the tax bill, for the people that are not, that have the tax abatement. So, we keep talking more and more about, kind of things that help out others. One of the most sympathetic is homestead, for anyone over 65 and whose income falls below about $38,000, $40,000, I forget the exact amount. We want to encourage people to be able to stay, but the more people that are on homestead just means, again, other homeowners that are not eligible for it, they pick up that part of the tab. The overall bill stays the same, but there's fewer people to pay the bill. And that's, I think, where so much of the frustration that has led to the push to abolish property taxes come from. And I just very briefly, another on exemptions. The number of very large commercial properties that are exempt throughout the state, but particularly here in Cuyahoga County, they're quite large. And when you think of places like Metro Hospital, it's like, well, it's a hospital. That's great. We want them to keep their costs low. Universities like Case Western, great that they have lowered tax amounts or certain properties that are exempt. But again, it just pushes the bill out to other people. And I think that that's where a lot of the frustration that led to this push to abolish property tax comes from.
1: Thank you very much, Ron. I'm sure there are a lot of questions we didn't get to today. So just wanted to remind everyone, we do have our live community tour on Monday at Cleveland Metro Parks for IdeaStream Public Media. You're welcome to join us there.
9: Thank you to Dylan Armstrong, Howard Fleeter, Titania Guzman, Ron O'Leary, and Stephanie Haney for joining us at the City Club today. 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
2: Peter Van de Graaff is my name. Thank you for tuning in. And do stay tuned. We're going to listen to a lot of music from Italy, including a piece called In Italy, not by an Italian composer, though. Let's begin, though, with a composer who was Venetian, something of a transitional composer, very, very late Baroque, or you might consider him early classical. He lived from 1706 to 1785. So Mozart was almost 30 when this composer died. But he is from the Baroque era, truly, and one of the great operatic composers of the time. His name is Baldassare Galuppi. And let's first, in fact, hear something from an opera by Galuppi called Il Café di Campagna, the Café of the Countryside. Here's the Sinfonia from the opera.

the Sinfonia or Overture, which opens the opera Il Café di Campagna, the countryside cafe by Baldassare Galuppi, from a complete recording Fabio Pirona conducted Cappella Savaria. Although famous for his operas, here is a flute concerto by Baldassare Galuppi, Venetian composer. James Galway is the flutist here, with I Solisti Veneti, appropriate, the Venetian soloists. Claudio Scimone is the conductor.

James Galway, flutist there, with I Solisti Veneti, conducted by Claudio Scimone, Flute Concerto in D by Baldassare Galuppi. 20th century Italian composer Niccolò Castiglioni took music by Galuppi and worked it into a work called La Buranella, which has to do with joking around, and much of the music of Galuppi is lighter in style. Here it is with Gian Andrea Nozeda conducting the Danish National Symphony.

0: Danish National Symphony conducted by Gian Andrea Nozeda and music by 20th century Italian composer Niccolò Castiglioni, but based on harpsichord music by the 18th century Italian composer Baldassare Galuppi, that piece called La Buranella.
1: Here are some upcoming area arts events from the WCLV online arts calendar. Rabbit Run Theater in Madison presents Cole Porter's Tony Award-winning musical, Kiss Me, Kate, centering on the on-and-off relationship between the leading man and former wife. It runs July 17th through August 8th. After a two-year hiatus, the Baldwin Wallace Men's Chorus Summer Sing Festival returns. This cherished tradition features familiar tenor bass tunes alongside some new repertoire. Featuring conductors from Baldwin Wallace, Cleveland State, Oberlin, Ohio University, and beyond, this will be a wonderful evening of making music for music's sake. It's at Baldwin Wallace's Kulas Hall on Tuesday, August 11th. To find out more about these events and others, visit WCLV's online arts calendar at wclv.org.
0: This is also Italian inspired. It's by a Hungarian-born composer, though, named Carl Goldmark, his concert overture in Italy with Yondani Butt and the Philharmonia Orchestra.

Philharmonia Orchestra and Jondani Butt, the conductor. Concert Overture by Carl Goldmark, a Hungarian-born composer. He was one of 20 children of a cantor. Spent a lot of his career in Vienna, although that piece was Italian-inspired, the overture in Italy. Goldmark was a good friend of Johannes Brahms, who did what he could to promote the music of Carl Goldmark. Maybe he's best known for his Rustic Wedding Symphony, or the opera The Queen of Sheba was Goldmark. But here's some music of Brahms now from his new Love Song Waltzes, Finstere Schatten der Nacht, Dark Shadows of the Night.

0: Barbara Bonney, and Sophie von Otter, Kurt Streitz, Olaf Baer singing, Helmut Deutsch, Bengt Forsberry at the piano. Those are all the forces there in that waltz from the New Love Song Waltzes, Opus 65 by Johannes Brahms.
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0: Before we hear some Bach-inspired music by Clara Schumann, I have some music of Bach himself. And later on, music not by Schumann, but Schumann, William Schumann, that is, and his Symphony No. 4. This is Peter Van de Graaff inviting you to stay tuned now as we listen, first of all, to this Prelude and Fugue No. 2 in C minor from the Well-Tempered Clavier Book 2, collection of preludes and fugues in all the major and minor keys by Bach. He wrote this for the harpsichord, but it's played here on a modern piano by Michael Houston.

Bach was passionate about the fugal form, and he wrote two huge collections of preludes and fugues known as the Well-Tempered Clavier. That's from Book 2, and we heard the Prelude and Fugue Number 2 in C minor. The pianist was Michael Houston. English concerts joining Oboe d'Amore player Albrecht Meyer. What is an oboe d'amore? It means literally the oboe of love. It's a richer, deeper sounding oboe than what we're used to hearing. And now a quite obsolete instrument, but not entirely so, this concerto by Johann Sebastian Bach.

0: Albrecht Mayer performing on the instrument known as the Oboe d'Amore, literally the Oboe of Love, joined by the English Concert and that concerto by Johann Sebastian Bach.
1: Here are some upcoming area arts events from the WCLV online arts calendar. At the Blossom Music Festival, Kevin John Edusse leads a vibrant program that highlights Rachmaninoff's symphonic dances, which the Cleveland Orchestra will play side-by-side with the Kent Blossom Chamber Orchestra. Zoltan Kodály's Dances of Galanta are also on the program, as well as Martinu's first cello concerto, performed by principal cellist Mark Kossower. It's on Saturday, July 25th. Dance Cleveland's Community Dance Day and Northeast Ohio Student Showcase takes place at the Playhouse Square District on Saturday, July 25th, 10 a.m. to 4 p.m. To find out more about these events and others, visit WCLV's online arts calendar at wclv.org.
0: Clara Schumann, Robert Schumann's wife, wrote a collection of preludes and fugues inspired by those of Bach. And here is the third of those in E minor.

music originally for the piano by Clara Schumann, a great, great pianist. And the Prelude and Fugue number 3 from a collection after Bach, the ensemble there performing is Agave. From Clara Schumann to William Schumann, spelled like Schumann, but just with one N at the end, American composer, and in 1939 he wrote what we hear now, which is his Symphony No. 4, had its premiere a couple of years later with the Cleveland Orchestra. In this recording, we have the Seattle Symphony, and the conductor is Gerard Schwartz, music of William Schumann.

The Seattle Symphony, conducted by Gerard Schwartz from their recordings of the Symphonies of American composer William Schumann. That, I think, is one of the most approachable, maybe the most approachable symphony of them all. Immediately appealing, I think. From 1939, the Symphony No. 4. And from William Schumann to Robert Schumann. Here's Dietrich Fischer-Dieskau with Vladimir Horowitz at the piano. What a pairing. And this is the first song from the great song cycle, Dichterliebe, A Poet's Love.

0: ends with something of a question mark and goes directly into the second song of the song cycle Dichterliebe, A Poet's Love by Robert Schumann im wunderschönen Monat Mai.
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0: This is the romance from the film score The Gadfly by Shostakovich.

Berlin Radio Symphony and Leonid Green with A Romance from the Gadfly by Shostakovich. Good to have you along. Peter Vandegraaff is my name. We'll listen to some music from Colombia later on. And we have some Tchaikovsky and Tchaikovsky-inspired music right now. Here's his Romance, played by Barry Douglas.

Barry Douglas playing the Romance by Tchaikovsky. Stravinsky took music of Tchaikovsky, piano music, songs, etc., and worked them into a ballet called The Fairy's Kiss. Here's the divertimento from that ballet, Fritz Reiner and Chicago Symphony.

Fritz Reiner and the Chicago Symphony with the Divertimento from the Hans Christian Andersen-inspired ballet, The Fairy's Kiss, by Stravinsky, but it's based on music by Tchaikovsky. And here's something of Tchaikovsky from The Seasons, the month of July.

July from The Seasons by Tchaikovsky with a Dudok Quartet. It's quite possible that this is a musical discovery for you. It's a Colombian composer, born in 1942, a guitarist composer named Gentil Montaña. And we have his Colombian Suite No. 2, played by José Antonio Escobar.

music by one of the most prominent Colombian composers in history, named Gentil Montaña. The Suite Colombiana, or Colombian Suite, of course, number 2, as performed by José Antonio Escobar, and that composer was a noted guitarist himself. Also in South America, this is by the Brazilian composer Claudio Santoro. The title of this is Paulistana No. 1, played by a Brazilian pianist, Nelson Freire.

0: Not many composers are famous beyond the Brazilian Heitor Villa-Lobos. He really dominates the landscape there. But there's another Brazilian composer, Claudio Santoro. Title of that, Paulistana No. 1, and Nelson Freire was the pianist.
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0: One of history's most important symphonies coming up in just a few minutes. It will be the Symphony No. 1 by Johannes Brahms. And music, first of all, by a Swiss composer of the 19th century named Joachim Raff, R-A-F-F. I'm your host, Peter Van de Graaff. And the first piece by Raff that we will hear is a romance for cello and piano. He's a very prolific composer. He was a friend and something of a secretary to Franz Liszt, and quite forgotten just after his life, but wrote in a very high level, nothing that could be considered one of the great masterpieces, but find his music very, very attractive. Christophe Croiset is the cellist, Oksana Shevchenko the pianist, and this romance by Raff.

The first of two romances by Joachim Rauff. If a well-known piece could be said to have been composed by Joachim Rauff, this could be it. It is a cavatina for violin and piano, and it's played by Itzhak Perlman, violin, Samuel Sanders, piano.

sometimes played as an encore. Indeed, it's from an encore disc by Itzhak Perlman there with Samuel Sanders piano. Music of Joachim Raff, the 19th century Swiss composer, and that is called the Cavatina. As I mentioned before, he wrote in all kinds of forms. Wrote a very nice opera. He wrote operas. He wrote concertos, symphonies, etc. Here is a song of his called The Complaint.

Complaints by Joachim Raff. Brahms wanted to make sure he got things right when he wrote his Symphony No. 1. From the sketches to the completion, he spent 21 years working on this piece. Now, actually composing it, he spent 14 years. He felt strongly the shadow of Beethoven overlooking his work. Sometimes this has been called the 10th Symphony of Beethoven. Anyway, it's the Symphony No. 1 by Brahms, a full 40 years old when he finally got enough nerve, really, to write such a work. Here it is with the Berlin Philharmonic, conducted by Herbert von Karajan, Brahms First.

The first of the four symphonies by Johannes Brahms, music dating from 1876, at least that's when it had its premiere, but written over the course of many years prior to that. That was the Berlin Philharmonic, and Herbert von Karajan conducted. Here's a little piece by Bach, played by many a young piano student from the Anna Magdalena Bach notebook, A Minuet in G.

0: I'm sure for many listeners that will bring back memories of slaving away at the piano as a young student. Minuet in G from the Anna Magdalena Bach Notebook. And the harpsichordist was Igor Kipnis.
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0: We're going to hear some Handel concertos. First, this single movement, all that exists of an organ concerto by Handel in D minor, Paul Nicholson and the Parley of Instruments.

Paul Nicholson with the Parley of Instruments as single movement from an incomplete organ concerto of Handel. My name is Peter Van de Graaff. Here is your host, and I have a couple of Handel concertos for you. One is the famous Harp Concerto, which also exists in a version as for organ and orchestra. The other right now is rarely heard. It's a flute or recorder concerto in F major, and it's played by recorder soloist Michala Petri with the Academy of St. Martin in the Fields, directed by Iona Brown.

That's music by George Frederick Handel. Nicola Petri playing the recorder in that F major concerto with the Academy of St. Martin in the Fields, led by Iona Brown. Another Handel concerto now. We have Valérie Milhaud playing the harp, Bernard Labadie leading Les Violons du Roi. This actually exists in two different versions. It's either for organ and orchestra, or in this case, the harp concerto in B-flat of Handel.

0: Valérie Milhaud played the harp solo part with the Les Violons du Roi led by Bernard Labadie. That exists in two versions, actually. There's an organ version and a harp version of that concerto in B-flat by Handel.
1: Here are some upcoming area arts events from the WCLV online arts calendar. At the Blossom Music Festival, Kevin John Edusse leads a vibrant program that highlights Rachmaninoff's symphonic dances, which the Cleveland Orchestra will play side-by-side with the Kent Blossom Chamber Orchestra. Zoltan Kodály's Dances of Galanta are also on the program, as well as Martinu's first cello concerto, performed by principal cellist Mark Kossower. It's on Saturday, July 25th. Dance Cleveland's Community Dance Day and Northeast Ohio Student Showcase takes place at the Playhouse Square District on Saturday, July 25th, 10 a.m. to 4 p.m. To find out more about these events and others, visit WCLV's online arts calendar at wclv.org.
0: I have next for you some French music. It is a highly impressionistic work, although Ravel sought to distance himself a bit from that word, as he said that impressionism does not seem to have any precise meaning outside the domain of painting. This is actually inspired by a phrase from Julius Caesar of Shakespeare: "The eye sees not itself, but by reflection, by some other things." It's a piano suite called Miroir, Mirrors, a nocturnal piece, Sad Birds, A Vessel on the Ocean, The Morning Song of the Jester, and The Valley of the Bells. This is performed by Shen Lu, piano.

ending with the Valley of the Bells. Those are the five pieces making up the Suite for Piano, written in 1904-1905 by Maurice Ravel. It really marked a giant leap forward in his style. It's called Miroir, or Mirrors. And that was a performance by pianist Shen Lu. This is from the Elizabethan Suite. It's actually based on early English music, but it's by Jacques Ibert, written for a radio production of A Midsummer Night's Dream.

0: Richard Alden Clark and the Manhattan Chamber Orchestra with that scherzo from the music for A Midsummer Night's Dream, a radio production during World War II, music by Jacques Ibert.
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0: I have a piece here for flute and piano for you by Philippe Gaubert, a prominent flutist in the late 19th, early 20th century. This is called the Nocturne and Allegro Scherzando. Susan Milan, flute, Ian Brown, piano.

Nocturne and Allegro Scherzando by Philippe Gobert, Susan Mylan flute, Ian Brown piano. My name is Peter Van de Graaff. I'm here to keep you company with some music, and I really, really urge you to stay tuned. I'm going to play for you a piece in just a few minutes by a Dutch composer, a Jewish composer who was killed by the Nazis in World War II. Did not leave very much music behind. His name is Leo Smit, and we're going to listen to a symphonic poem which is vaguely Mideast inspired, called Schemsel Nihar. And it is beautifully orchestrated, an exceptional work. I hope that you'll stay tuned for it, an orchestral composition. We have right now something by Haydn, one of his symphonies. The Apollo Ensemble, John Sue, the conductor. This is the Symphony No. 28 in A by Haydn.

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0: music of Joseph Haydn, which he wrote in 1765, his Symphony No. 28 in A major, and a recording by the Apollo Ensemble, directed by John Sue.
1: 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Rabbit Run Theater in Madison presents Cole Porter's Tony Award-winning musical, Kiss Me, Kate, centering on the on-and-off relationship between the leading man and former wife. It runs July 17th through August 8th. After a two-year hiatus, the Baldwin Wallace Men's Chorus Summer Sing Festival returns. This cherished tradition features familiar tenor bass tunes alongside some new repertoire. Featuring conductors from Baldwin Wallace, Cleveland State, Oberlin, Ohio University, and beyond, this will be a wonderful evening of making music for music's sake. It's at Baldwin Wallace's Kulas Hall on Tuesday, August 11th. To find out more about these events and others, visit WCLV's online arts calendar at wclv.org.
0: This is a piece which is inspired by a tale from the 1001 Arabian Nights. It tells of the secret lover of a Persian prince, Caliph Harun al-Rashid, and his favorite courtesan. It's called Schemsel Nihar. It's by a Dutch composer, Leo Smit, and it's played by the Netherlands Philharmonic, Ed Sponjaard, the conductor.

Music inspired by a story in the 1001 Arabian Nights by the Dutch composer Leo Smit. It's called Schemsel Nihar from 1929. The Netherlands Philharmonic Orchestra was directed by Ed Sponjaert. I do love that piece. This also Mideast inspired. It's by Karel Szymanowski, one of the love songs of Hafiz.

Some Mideast inspired music. One of the love songs of Hafiz that was sung by Halina Wukomska. And the pianist was Jerzy Sulikowski.

0: Donald Fraser led the English Symphony Orchestra in his arrangement of Henry Purcell's C Minor Ground, which, incidentally, is probably not by Henry Purcell, but what are you going to do? Tradition is tradition. It is just about time for BBC News on WCLV. In our 6 o'clock hour, we're going to hear something from the Glazunov Violin Concerto, one of the songs without words by Mendelssohn. Leaping ahead to the 9 o'clock hour, we'll hear Don Juan. And during the course of the morning, we'll also hear A Night in Venice. The movie quiz is at 8:25. You'll be playing for your own enjoyment. And don't forget about the Monday morning move around 6:30.
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5: BBC News with Emily Thomas. Andy Burnham is about to become Britain's seventh Prime Minister in 10 years. He'll replace Keir Starmer, who will formally offer his resignation to King Charles in the coming hours. In his first address as Prime Minister, Mr. Burnham is expected to say Britain needs a more stable and responsible type of politics. Here's our UK political correspondent, Rob Watson.
6: Part of what's been unusual about this process is just how little scrutiny Andy Burnham has had because the Labour Party decided to go for what they thought would be a less divisive coronation rather than a leadership challenge. So we know his instincts are kind of fundamentally on the left, like a lot of people on the European left. He believes in state intervention, but we have to wait and see.
5: Football fans across Spain have been celebrating victory at the World Cup. The men's team won the tournament for the second time by beating Argentina 1-0 in the final in New Jersey. Spain dominated the game and their opponents had a player sent off before Ferran Torres scored the winner deep in extra time. Guy Hedgeco is in the Spanish capital, Madrid.
7: It got to half-time, it was 0-0. I think many Spanish fans were wondering why the team couldn't convert all that possession that they'd had, some of the chances they had, into goals. The closer it got to full-time, the more nervous the fans were getting because they really didn't want it to go to penalties because that's such a lottery. But fortunately for the Spanish fans, we had that late goal in extra time and that prevented penalties and it gave them a World Cup.
5: Donald Trump says Iran has been hit very hard by the ninth night in a row of US airstrikes. He said the latest attacks were in honor of the three American soldiers killed in recent days in Jordan and Iraq. Iran, meanwhile, has continued to target US interests in the Gulf. Shiar Gol from BBC Persian has this analysis.
8: Well, there is no sign of de-escalation. The U.S. sending more military hardware to the region. Also, Iranian, what we are hearing from Iranian side also, there's a message of defiant. We will retaliate. If the U.S. continue to attack us, we will not allow any petroleum product or gas and oil pass through the region, the Strait of Hormuz. And the other side, the diplomatic, we know Iranian side, there is no direct contact anymore with the U.S. Today, the Iranian spokesperson for the foreign ministry said, you cannot have a peace through international politics. You have to fight on the ground in order to be successful on the negotiation table.
5: Ukraine's president says Russia carried out one of its largest ever ballistic missile attacks on Kyiv overnight. He said Russia launched more than 40 missiles and over 100 drones, most of them targeting the capital. At least one person was killed. This is the latest world news from the BBC. Thousands of young protesters in Delhi have been attempting to march on Parliament to demand reforms to India's education system. Supporters of the youth-led Cockroach Movement are calling for the resignation of the education minister over exam paper leaks. These students at the protests explained why they were marching.
4: I think in India, we all know that this education system is not going to be relevant in coming future. We are not competent with the world. I think first, they need to change the mechanism of the examination that happens over here.
9: Actually, we want to stand with the students, and the accountability have to be taken by the education minister, because in 2024 actually a paper leak already happened, and this time it is again repeated, and he is not taking proper accountability.
5: The movement says its founder, Abhijit Dibke, has been picked up by police, but there's been no confirmation from the authorities. Health officials in the Democratic Republic of Congo say the number of confirmed Ebola cases has risen to more than 2,300, with at least 930 deaths. The health ministry says response teams are stepping up surveillance and contact tracing as the outbreak spreads across five eastern provinces. Police in Burundi say at least eight people have been killed and nine others injured in a crush at a religious gathering in the country's largest city, Bujumbura. An eyewitness said panic broke out as hundreds of worshippers tried to leave the evangelical meeting at the same time. President Trump has said that the jet recently donated by Qatar that serves as Air Force One will be sent away for upgrades following questions about its security features. Mr. Trump first flew on the renovated Boeing 747 at the start of this month, but a week later he unexpectedly used an older Air Force One. It was reported that the new plane lacked anti-missile defences. World News from the BBC.
0: On a comfortably cool morning in northeast Ohio, you're tuned to WCLV at 6 minutes after six. I'm Jacqueline Gerber, and I'll be with you until 10 this morning. Our high today and tomorrow will be 85 with 75 on Wednesday. Right now, temperatures are in the 50s. It's at 52 at Kent, 57 at Lorena Leary and Mansfield, at the Akron Canton Airport, and at Cleveland's Lakefront, it's 54, and it's 59 at Hopkins Airport. The air is calm and the humidity is 75%. As we dip our toe into Monday on the Jennings, 176 northbound at Harvard-Denison, there's an accident reported and it is taking up the two left lanes. Rachel Barton Pine is the soloist with the Russian National Orchestra. This is the finale from the Glazunov Violin Concerto.

0: a soloist with someone well known to WCLV audiences, and that is Rachel Barton Pine. The Glazunov Violin Concerto's finale is what we just heard. The ensemble was the Russian National Orchestra, led by Jose Serebriere. Today it's a much cooler than it has been. It will be 85 today and tomorrow. Today, sunny with patchy smoke, not much in the breeze department. Tomorrow, thunderstorms. Wednesday, 75 and sunny. 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
1: The Cleveland Orchestra, presenting the voices that changed music. Guest vocalists Kapathia Jenkins and Ryan Shaw join the orchestra for an evening of music by Aretha Franklin, Stevie Wonder, Whitney Houston, and others. The Voices That Changed Music, August 8th at Blossom. 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
0: Many composers place their archives someplace. And in the case of the Austrian composer Hugo Kauder, whose last name is spelled K-A-U-D-E-R, his papers are at Yale, in Vienna, the University of Chicago Library, the New York Public Library Archives, and also the Municipal Archives in Amsterdam. He got around, apparently. But we will not let that interfere with our enjoyment of the Scherzo from his 1921 Symphony No. 1, played by the ensemble based at Bard College called the Orchestra Now.

0: Leon Vostein led the orchestra now, and that was the scherzo. Well, and that was a first-class announcer error, forgive me. That was the scherzo from the Symphony No. 1, published in 1921 by the Austrian composer Hugo Kauder, last name spelled K-A-U-G-E-R. It's 6:23 on WCLV. The Monday Morning Moo is ahead. It's going to be 85 and sunny today with patchy smoke. Tonight's forecast will be 70 with some clouds. Tomorrow, it'll be 85 with thunderstorms. Wednesday, 75 and sunny. 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

Mendelssohn's Song Without Words, number 28, that's Opus 62, number 4, played by Daniel Gortler on WCLV. In a moment, we're going to hear the Ukrainian Suite for String Orchestra from 1925 by a composer named Quincy Porter, who was on the faculty of the Cleveland Institute of Music at that time. We're going to hear a performance by the San Diego Chamber Orchestra, but before that, it is time for the Monday Morning Moo, and this is when Latte, our aqua bovine here in the Radio Aquarium, comes by and likes to have a part in the proceedings. So this is how we kind of enlarged her role in the first program. On occasion, Latte asks me to mention something before the Monday Morning Moo because sometimes she likes to credit those in our environment. And in this case, she mentions pharmacists because pharmacists have to keep track of all of those drugs, all of those formulations, all of those very technical words, administer shots, and do all the other things, including handle the drive-up window in those pharmacies that have that offered. And it is amazing work. And you all remember in the movie It's a Wonderful Life, when young George Bailey knows that the pharmacist has done, Mr. Gower has put something wrong in the bottle. And he's not rewarded for that, at least not initially, but later on, Mr. Gower figures all of that out. But the degree of specificity is just enormous. So courtesy at the pharmacy, we hope, is something that you practice on a regular basis. I'm going to do a 3-2-1 countdown. Latte will moo. You will moo with her. And then we're going to hear Quincy Porter's Ukrainian Suite for String Orchestra. Are you ready? 3, 2, 1.

The Ukrainian Suite on WCLV by the American composer Quincy Porter, who taught at the Cleveland Institute of Music for a time in the 1920s. Donald Barra led the San Diego Chamber Orchestra. It is now time to take a look at traffic now on WCLV.

0: And that delay is because the screen keeps jumping, and I have to, my eyes have to jump with it. Actually, everything has been cleared. The accidents are no longer a factor. 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
0: It's now 23 minutes before 7 on WCLV, and I want to remind you of a little bit of history, recent history. A year ago, public media faced a significant challenge when federal funding was eliminated. This week, we are reflecting on what happened and how the community responded, and I hope that you'll help us reach our $75,000 campaign goal by Friday with your contribution at ideastream.org/donate. You might mull that over while you're listening to The Sorcerer's Apprentice by Paul Ducas. This is the Montreal Symphony led by Kent Nagano.

so much for trying to be the boss while the boss is out. The Sorcerer's Apprentice by Paul Dukas was played by the Montreal Symphony led by Kent Nagano on WCLV. Today's forecast, 85 and sunny with patchy smoke. There is an air quality alert for just little clusters of places in Ohio. Much of the air quality alert designations by the Weather Service is in Indiana, Illinois, and in Wisconsin and further north. Today, 85 sunny, patchy smoke. Tomorrow, 85 thunderstorms. Wednesday, 75 and sunny. Temperatures this morning are very comfy in the 50s. In Stark County, there is a closure due to an accident on Ohio 21 northbound. That's between Dolphin Street and Johnsford Road. That's a closure 21 north in Stark County between Dolphin Street and Johnsford Road.

That's from a movie called Coco Before Chanel, a biographical picture from some years ago featuring Audrey Tautou as Gabrielle Chanel, who kept reinventing herself. And the clothing that she designed was, well, that was because she really liked that kind of clothing. That was a Traffic Quintet on WCLV. And that music is by Alexandre Desplat. Next hour on WCLV, we'll have the pet news at 7:25, preceded by a trio sonata by Vivaldi. And also in the 9 o'clock hour, we're going to hear the Galanta Dances by Zoltan Kodály. The movie quiz prize at 8:25 will be knowledge that you got it right. And there's something to be said for that. Julius Fučík, the Czech composer, wrote our non-Sousa Sousalor. It's from 1910. Some resources indicate that the title refers to President Theodore Roosevelt. Nevertheless, he called this the Uncle Teddy March.

0: The Uncle Teddy March by Julius Fuchik, the Czech composer, was played by the Royal Scottish National Orchestra, conducted by Naimi Järvi.
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0: It is a second shy of 7 o'clock, and here is news from the Associated Press on WCLV. The United States conducted a new round of airstrikes early Monday, targeting Iran, after announcing the death of another American service member. The Central Command said it targeted Iranian military command centers, air defense and coastal surveillance sites, maritime capabilities, missile and drone launch sites, and communication networks believed to be home to underground missile bases. Iran responded by launching an attack targeting Bahrain, the home of the U.S. Navy's Fifth Fleet, and Kuwait. In yesterday's sports, the visiting Pirates defeated the Guardian 7-1. Spain beat Argentina 1-0 to win the World Cup. At the British Open, Ryan Fox of New Zealand birdied the 18th hole to win by one shot over Cameron Young. For in-depth news, tune to our sister station, 89.7 WKSU. Today's forecast is very straightforward, 85. Sunshine with some patchy smoke. The air quality alerts basically are in Indiana and Illinois and Wisconsin at this point. Tomorrow's high will be 85 with thunderstorms. Wednesday's high will be 75 with sunshine. Right now, temperatures remain pretty much in the 50s. The air is calm and the humidity is 75%. The next news on the first program is at 7:35 with the pet news at 7:25. If I Were King is a comic opera about somebody who wonders what he would do if he ran the land. And I suppose that is not something that is peculiar to the year 1852, which is when this comic opera made its appearance. We're going to hear the overture to If I Were King. Adolphe Adam is the composer. The ensemble on WCLV is the Royal Scottish National Orchestra.

0: Lance Friedel led the Royal Scottish National Orchestra in the overture to that sparkling comic opera by Adolphe Adam called If I Were King. That was recorded by Naxos in 2014. It's now 9 minutes after 7 on WCLV. In Stark County, that closure on Ohio 21 northbound between Dolphin Street and Johnsford Road remains a factor, and that is due to a crash. Support for WCLV comes from members and also from
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0: And that is an example of an underwriting announcement. 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And remember that the loss of federal funding about a year ago changed how public media is funded, but it did not change what we accomplish. And IdeaStream continues serving Northeast Ohio through journalism, educational resources, arts programming, such as the FIRST program, and public service. I hope you will support that work today. 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Francisco Fullana was the artist in residence with Apollo's Fire during its 30th anniversary season a while back. We're going to hear him and violinist Alan Chu and the Apollo's Fire Ensemble. This is a trio sonata in D minor by Vivaldi.

0: Apollo's Fire, directed by Jeanette Sorrell. Francesco Fiana, who was the artist in residence during the 30th anniversary season, was joined by a member of the ensemble, Alan Chu. And that was recorded in 2021. That was Jeanette's arrangement of some variations on La Follia, a rather familiar tune. If you listen to classical radio at all, it means madness. And that is a D minor trio sonata arranged by Jeanette Sorrell. The music is by Antonio Vivaldi, borrowing that tune, which many other composers did as well. The only mishap so far is the one mentioned in Stark County, Ohio. 21 northbound is closed between Dolphin Street and Johnsford Road, and that is due to a crash. The pet news is coming up, and if you are eating something or drinking something, I respectfully request that you put it down during the pet news. You'll thank me later. 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

The music is by Hedo Villa-Lobos. It is the Saranda No. 2, subtitled The Countess. It was published in 1926, and the pianist was Willem Lachuma on WCLV. We'll have a little bit of Lieutenant Kije's life after our pet news today. And if you are eating or drinking something, please put it away, and you will understand in a moment. This is another edition of a series called Adventures in Ingestion. Capone is a 103-pound black and white Bernese Mountain Dog mix who lives with Greg, Christine, and their children in California. His family is big on sports, especially baseball. Capone likes to open the garage door with his nose, something he often does to greet the family members when they return home. One day, his nose directed him to a new prize. Capone went into the garage and picked up a baseball from a baseball bag, and he brought it back into the house. Christine said, "We were at home watching TV, and Capone was gnawing on something. He was on the floor, and I saw him from the couch, what looked like the inside of a baseball, and I said, 'Greg, where's the cover of the ball?'" Christine said, "We started looking around all over, and we could not find it. And I said, 'I think he ate the cover of the ball.'" The family took Capone to the vet, where they encountered a fitting surprise. Greg said, "We drove Capone to the vet, and go figure, the movie The Sandlot was playing on the TV in the lobby. While we watched the dog Hercules from Sandlot chew up the Babe Ruth baseball, the vet had Capone bring his snack back up. And what resulted was the completely intact cover of the baseball."

On WCLV, that is Kija's Wedding from the Lieutenant Kije Suite by Sergei Prokofiev on WCLV. Remember that we are in a fundraiser week. We're making these announcements every so often, and we hope that you will respond by Friday at ideastream.org/donate. One of the thank you gifts that I think is pretty nifty, and I suppose I hoard tote bags. I was going through some things and I found a lot of tote bags that I'd had. So I folded them all up and put them in a big Ziploc bag, and I realized I had about 10 of them. However, we have got a mini tote that might be exactly what you need for a monthly contribution. This is an ongoing monthly contribution of $10 a month to ideastream.org, and we will thank you with the mini tote. It is made of canvas. It has navy handles and the Idea Stream embroidered logo. And it's something that you can kind of tuck away just in case you need it. And that's the thing about a tote bag. If it's not tucked away someplace, you'll never use it because, you need it when you need it. This is by Astor Piazzolla, and it features Julian Lloyd Webber and Joachim Lloyd Webber, who is Mr. Lloyd Webber's wife. It is from the Concerto for Bandoneon and Guitar.

0: The music is by Astor Piazzolla, arranged by Julian Lloyd Webber for two cellos and orchestra. Mr. Lloyd Webber played one. Joshine Lloyd Webber, his wife, played the other. Hans-Peter Hoffmann conducted the European Union Chamber Orchestra. That is from the Concerto for Bandoneon and Guitar, originally published in 1985, and we heard the second movement on WCLV, where it's time for news from the Associated Press. Ukraine fired more than 400 drones toward Moscow Monday in its latest major attack on the Russian capital. The blitz came hours after Russia bombarded Kyiv and other Ukrainian cities with ballistic missiles. Ukrainian President Volodymyr Zelensky said that he would hold key talks on Monday as he tries to defuse a domestic political crisis after last week's government reshuffle exposed a split between the military's old guard and the young innovators over how to fight the war. In yesterday's sports, the visiting Pirates defeated the Guardians 7-1. Spain beat Argentina 1-0 to win the World Cup. And at the British Open, Ryan Fox of New Zealand birdied the 18th hole to win by one shot over Cameron Young. Today's forecast, 85, sunny, patchy smoke. Tonight, 70 with mostly cloudy skies. Tomorrow, 85 with thunderstorms. Traffic is next.
1: This week on Ovations, we bring you a concert from November 2025 by the Cleveland Repertory Orchestra, Matthew Salvaggio, music director. 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

You know, every so often something that is inexplicable happens, and on the computer here in the radio aquarium, my screens are not giving me what I need, so let's try on my smartphone and see what the Magic Oracle smartphone has got for you. There's an accident on Interstate 90 westbound at West 41st. That's exit 169. That's west of downtown Cleveland. And also, I think that is the only accident that is still with us. And we'll take a look at matters in about 10 minutes. Right now on WCLV, this is by the American composer Walter Piston, born in 1894. He died in 1976. From his 1956 Wind Quintet, we hear the Scherzando and Finale played by the BAME Quintet.

0: On WCLV, that was the Sersando and Finale from a Wind Quintet published in 1956 by the American composer Walter Pistum. Golly, it's time to update traffic on WCLV. That was the BAME Quintet. West of downtown Cleveland, Interstate 90, westbound at West 41st. That's exit 169. There's a crash that is now on the right shoulder. 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

0: Hugh Williams was the organist, and we heard The Women of the 16. That was an Ave Maria from 1906 by Gabriel Fauré. 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

Vasily Primakov played the Mazurka No. 23 by Frédéric Chopin. The forecast for today, 85 sunny with some patchy smoke. Nothing in the breeze department. Temperatures right now are 60 degrees plus or minus under fair skies.

0: The Royal Scottish National Orchestra on WCLV was led by Damey Yarvey, and that's the polka from the Ballet Suite No. 2 by Dmitri Shostakovich. Following BBC News, we're going to hear the overture to the operetta A Night in Venice by Strauss, and then at 8:25 we'll play the movie quiz. There's no prize today other than getting it right. Don't underestimate that. And in the 9 o'clock hour, we'll also hear the Galanta Dances by Kodály. Temperatures right now are 60 degrees plus or minus. Our high today will be 85 with patchy smoke and sunshine, and it was really has been comfortably cool this morning compared to what we've had. Tomorrow it will be 85 with thunderstorms, and then Wednesday 75 and sunny.
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3: BBC News with Emily Thomas. Andy Burnham has become Britain's seventh Prime Minister in a decade after accepting an invitation from King Charles to form a government. Moments later, he addressed supporters and the nation in a sun-drenched Downing Street.
4: Britain needs to show the world that we can regain our stability once again. And that is our challenge, to make politics work, to make it work better. I know people at home are fed up with politics. I hear you, and I want to be honest with you. We have not been good enough, and we need to be better. We will be.
3: Mr. Burnham has strongly indicated he wants to move the administration further to the left. The appointment of senior cabinet ministers will begin later today. In his final remarks outside No. 10, the outgoing Prime Minister, Keir Starmer, said Britain was stronger and fairer than when Labour won power 2 years ago, and pledged his full support to Mr. Burnham. Sir Keir left Downing Street with these words.
5: I thank the British people for the opportunity to serve. I go with good grace, I go with a smile, and I go proud of everything that we have achieved. Thank you very much.
3: Donald Trump says Iran has been hit very hard by the ninth night in a row of US airstrikes. He said the latest attacks were in honor of the three American soldiers killed in recent days in Jordan and Iraq. Iran, meanwhile, has continued to target US interests in the Gulf. G.R. Gol from BBC Persian has this analysis.
6: Well, there is no sign of de-escalation. The U.S. sending more military hardware to the region. Also, Iranian, what we are hearing from Iranian side also, there's a message of defiance. We will retaliate. If the U.S. continue to attack us, we will not allow any petroleum product or gas and oil pass through the region, the Strait of Hormuz. And the other side, the diplomatic, we know Iranians say there is no direct contact anymore with the U.S. Today, the Iranian spokesperson for the foreign ministry said, you cannot have a peace through international politics. You have to fight on the ground in order to be successful on the negotiation table.
3: Football's newly crowned World Cup champions, Spain, are heading home to Madrid, where they'll be greeted with a day of triumphant celebration. The men's team beat Argentina 1-0 in the final, securing the title for a second time. After a reception with King Felipe and another at the Spanish Prime Minister's residence, there'll be an open-top bus parade through Madrid. This is the World News from the BBC. A survey has found that most asylum seekers sent by Australia to the island state of Nauru for processing are unable to afford enough food. More than 100 people are currently being held there in offshore detention. Isabella Bull reports.
7: Asylum seekers on Nauru are not allowed to work while they wait to be processed. They receive $180 every 2 weeks from the Australian government for food, water and internet, but say that's not enough. A survey by the Asylum Seeker Resource Centre found almost all of the detainees are regularly skipping meals to make ends meet due to the high cost of the food imports Nauru relies on. The Australian government says the payments are reviewed regularly and are designed to promote self-sufficiency. The United Nations has repeatedly criticised Australia's offshore detention policies.
3: The European Commission has fined the Chinese e-commerce giant AliExpress more than $600 million for allowing the sale of illegal products, including unsafe toys and cosmetics. An EU investigation that began 2 years ago found the company failed to remove counterfeit goods from its platform quickly enough. AliExpress described the punishment as disproportionate. Sudan's government has rejected new US sanctions over allegations that its army used chemical weapons in its war against the paramilitary Rapid Support Forces. Officials in Khartoum called the measures illegal and urged Washington to present evidence to support its claims. The United States has not disclosed details of the alleged use of chemical weapons. Health officials in the Democratic Republic of Congo say the number of confirmed Ebola cases has risen to more than 2,300, with at least 930 deaths. The health ministry says response teams are stepping up surveillance and contact tracing. BBC News.
0: On WCLV, it is 6 minutes after 8. Today is Monday, the 20th of July. Our high today will be 85 with patchy smoke and mostly sunshine. Right now, temperatures are around 60 degrees plus or minus. The air is calm. The humidity is 75%, and it was very comfy overnight. It will be 85 with thunderstorms tomorrow, and then Wednesday, 75 and sunny. Let's take a look and see how the traffic has meandered. The closure in Stark County remains with us. That's Ohio 21 northbound, closed between Dolphin Street and Johnsford Road, and that is due to a crash. Also in Cleveland, Interstate 90 eastbound, that's the Interbelt North, that's in downtown Cleveland. There's a crash at Carnegie. The backup is to West 14th Abbey. There's also an accident west of downtown Cleveland, Interstate 90 westbound at West 41st. 44th. Our first work this hour is by the Mexican composer Silvestre Revueltas. It's from 1938. It's called Sensimaya.

0: That's called Sensimayo. It's by Silvestre Revueltas. It's from 1938, and that was Alondra de la Parra leading the orchestra that she founded, the Philharmonic Orchestra of the Americas. We're going to hear the overture to A Night in Venice, and then in about 10 minutes, we will play the movie quiz on WCLV. Cleared now on the Interbelt north in downtown Cleveland. That's Interstate 90 eastbound at Carnegie. That's been cleared. To the West 90 westbound at West 41st, 44th. That accident is now on the right shoulder. 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
0: The farcical operetta A Night in Venice by Strauss has a lot of cases of mistaken identity, which in a romantic farce just propels the story forward, doesn't it? Here is the overture played by the Vienna Philharmonic on WCLV, led by Daniel Barenboim.

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performed at the New Year's Concert 2009 by the Vienna Philharmonic, led by Daniel Barenboim. That is the overture from the Strauss operetta A Night in Venice from 1883. One thing that has come up in the last year is the vote by Congress to rescind funds originally distributed to the Corporation for Public Broadcasting, and thus to be distributed to public stations around the country, including IdeaStream, which includes WCLV, WKSU, and WVIZ-TV. And that vote to rescind was about a year ago. And what stands out about this year since then is not what was lost, but it's how people came forward to support their public media when it mattered a great deal.

0: And that support continues to make a difference every day. It makes a difference to all of us that you are willing to come forward. And we've got a $75,000 goal by Friday. And we hope that you will go to ideastream.org/donate. I'm kind of reminded of the lyrics in the song I'm Still Here from the Stephen Sondheim musical Follies. Carlotta sings it. Some of you remember this, especially you theater folks. Good times and bum times, I've seen them all in my dear, I'm still here. And it's kind of a social history. She says, plush velvet sometimes, sometimes just pretzels and beer, but I'm here. I've stuffed the dailies in my shoes, strummed ukuleles, sung the blues, seen all my dreams disappear, but I'm here. And that kind of resilience, I think, exemplifies what we do here at WCLV and IdeaStream. And resilience is necessary if you're going to make a go of the commute. Nerves of steel, I think, should be part of the driver's license examination in Ohio. Let's see what is the present situation. 90 westbound at West 41st, 44th, that's now been cleared. Everything else, I think, is in, pretty good order. Everything is okie-dokie. That closure in Stark County is still with us. Ohio 21 northbound remains closed due to an accident between Dolphin Street and Johnsford Road. The movie quiz is coming up in a few minutes on WCLV, where support comes in part from...
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That's called The Victorious Muse. That's by Francois Couperin, played by Angela Hewitt on WCLV, where it's time to play the movie quiz. It's 8:25. There is no prize today on the movie quiz. However, you may take great value in the fact that you might get this right. And even though we don't have a prize, your calls are always welcome on the contest line. 1-800-343-WCLV, 1-800-343-9258. This movie takes place during World War II. And movie critic Roger Ebert said that you should see this movie twice. First for the questions, the second time for the answers. Can you name the movie based on this music?

We heard the Royal Philharmonic on WCLV. Gabriel Yared was the composer. The film was set during World War II. It starred Ralph Fiennes, Kristen Scott Thomas, Colin Firth, Willem Dafoe, Juliette Binoche, and it's called The English Patient. And that music by Gabriel Yared is from The English Patient. Not everybody got it right, but some of you made a mighty good stab, and that is really all that you need to do. Just make an effort. And that's how you play the movie quiz, and that's every morning at 8:25. Now, we have two movie quizzes, Monday through Friday. The second one is this afternoon at 4:25 on WCLV, and I can pretty well guarantee you that the answer will not be The English Patient.

0: That section is called Poem, and it's from Zdeněk Fibich's 1893 symphonic poem called At Twilight. Claire Jones was the harpist. Stuart Morley led the London Mozart players. And the Zdeněk Fibich, Fibich is spelled F-I-B as in boy, I-C-H, a Czech composer. Heard on WCLV. The Stark County accident still involves the closure of Ohio 21 northbound between Dolphin Street and Johnsford Road.
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3: Bill O'Connell here, and looking ahead to the afternoon movie quiz at 4:25, actress Diana Rigg is the star. And you'll be playing for a pair of tickets to see and hear a semifinal chamber round concert of the CIPC for Young Artists in Mixon Hall, CIM, on either Monday, July 27th, or Tuesday, July 28th, both at 7:30 p.m. And after the movie quiz, the charming Pastoral Suite by Swedish composer Gunnar de Frumeri and the Concerto for Four Trumpets by Heinrich Stelzel. And we'll spend some time with the Orpheus Chamber Orchestra. 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
0: It's now 18 minutes before 9 o'clock, and we're going to hear the well-known Largo from the Symphony No. 9, known as From the New World by Dvorak. Marin Alsop on WCLV leads the Baltimore Symphony.

0: From Antonín Dvořák's Symphony No. 9, subtitled From the New World, the famous second movement Largo, was played by the Baltimore Symphony led by Marin Alsop. It's now 5 minutes before 9 on WCLV. Next hour, we're going to hear Don Juan by Richard Strauss and the Kodály Galata dances. Today's high will be around 85. There may be some patchy smoke, but we'll have mostly sunshine. Stark County, Ohio 21 northbound remains closed between Dolphin Street and Johnsford Road, and that is due to a crash. 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

John Williams composed that for a tall ship's festival in Boston, aloft to the Royal Masthead. And that was the San Francisco-based Bay Brass.

0: That's from the very well-known Telarc recording of The Mikado, and that was the Welsh National Opera Orchestra and chorus led by Sir Charles McCarris. 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
2: This is the Composer's Datebook for July 20th. I'm John Burge. Today, a tip of the hat to a much beleaguered and frequently unacknowledged species, the piano teacher. Do you, for example, remember the name of your first piano teacher? In the case of Duke Ellington, it was not a name one could easily forget. She was Mrs. Clinkscales, and Ellington always gave her credit for her persistence. Because of my enthusiasm for playing ball and racing through the street, recalled Ellington, I missed more lessons than I took. When she had her piano recital with all her pupils, I was the only one who couldn't play his part, so Mrs. Clinkscales had to play the treble, and I just played the umpy-dump bottom. The avant-garde American composer Morton Feldman immortalized the name of his piano teacher in an elegiac chamber piece entitled Madame Press Died Last Week at 90. This music was premiered in France on today's date in 1970. Madame Morina Press had taught the children of the Tsar and knew the Russian composer Alexander Scriabin. She started teaching Morton Feldman when he was 12, and his tribute to her is scored for 12 instruments, with the piano conspicuous by its absence. Composer's Datebook is produced by APM, American Public Media, in conjunction with the American Composers Forum, reminding you that all music was once new.

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1: And remember, for a $10 continuing monthly contribution, you get that rather nifty kind of mini tote bag, something that you can kind of, you can fold it up and put it in another tote bag, and then you can have it when you need it, which is kind of the transitive property of tote bags. Don Juan by Richard Strauss is coming up later this hour on WCLV. Galanta is a small Hungarian market town known to the travelers from Vienna to Budapest, where Zoltán Kodály spent about 7 years of his childhood, which is why we have the title The Galanta Dances. This work is from 1933. Yvonne Fischer leads the Budapest Festival Orchestra.

0: My question after the Galanta Dances by Kodai is that if you play that late at night, just before you go to bed, will you ever get to sleep? I vote no. That was the Budapest Festival Orchestra, recorded for Philips, conducted by Yvonne Fischer. The campaign that we're in now to raise $75,000 by Friday at ideastream.org/donate gives us an opportunity to acknowledge on air that this is an important time. 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So help us reach that $75,000 goal by this Friday at ideastream.org/donate. 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
0: This was recorded rather recently by the Cleveland Orchestra, led by Franz Welser-Most. This is about that bad boy Don Juan by Richard Strauss.

0: Well, that was the end of Don Juan, played by the Cleveland Orchestra, led by Franz Welser-Most on WCLV, where support comes in part from...
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0: There you've heard an example of a couple of underwriters to WCLV. 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I hope you can contribute at ideastream.org/donate. Frédéric Chopin had an alliterative title for this next work. He called it his Potpourri on Polish Themes. Officially, it is the Grand Fantasy on Polish Airs. Jan Leszczyk is the pianist with the NDR Symphony on WCLV.

0: We've heard Chopin's Grand Fantasy on Polish Airs. That's from 1834. Jeleniszewski was the pianist with Krzysztof Urbanski leading the NDR Symphony Orchestra. The Arts Calendar is coming up in a moment on WCLV, where support comes in part from
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2: Bill O'Connell here, and looking ahead to the afternoon movie quiz at 4:25, actress Diana Rigg is the star, and you'll be playing for a pair of tickets to see and hear a semifinal chamber round 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composer Gunnar de Frumeri and the Concerto for Four Trumpets by Heinrich Stelzel. And we'll spend some time with the Orpheus Chamber Orchestra. 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

0: If you wear high heels while you are dancing that quadrille on Themes by Carmen by Edward Strauss, I guarantee you, you're going to destroy some shoes. That was the Vienna Philharmonic led by Claudio Abbado, recorded in 1991 on the New Year's Eve concert in Vienna.
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Polka from the Czech Suite by Antonín Dvořák in a performance by the North German Radio Symphony Orchestra conducted by Sir John Eliot Gardner. Heard here on WCLV. Another polka, this one by Sir Malcolm Arnold from the Ballet Solitaire from 1956. Here it is as played by the Philharmonia Orchestra conducted by Bryden Thompson.

0: Polka from the ballet Solitaire by Sir Malcolm Arnold with the Philharmonia Orchestra, conducted by Bryden Thompson. Heard here on WCLV's Midday. Opening proceedings therewith, Mark Sotola here. We have music by the Catalan composer Federico Mompou coming up in just a few seconds. But first, listen to these words.
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0: Catalan composer Federico Mompou was best remembered as a miniaturist, but he wrote one piece of considerable length, which lends itself to his talent as a miniaturist as well, a set of variations on a theme by Chopin, the Prelude in A Major, Opus 28, Number 7. Here are those variations, played by Daniil Trifonov, pianist, on WCLV.

Quite a fine score by Federico Mompou, Catalan composer who wrote that music in 1957, his variations on a theme by Chopin, with Daniil Trifonov, pianist, performing. And the time is now 10:30. 1 year ago, public media was faced with a significant challenge when federal funding was eliminated. 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We have music of Maurice Ravel, the Rhapsody Espagnole. We'll hear the section called Feria, with the Seattle Symphony Orchestra conducted by Ludovic Morlot.

0: From a concert recording by the Seattle Symphony Orchestra, Ludovic Morlot has conducted the concluding portion of the Rhapsody Espagnole of Ravel called Feria, music dating from 1907. We have a horn concerto by Mozart to listen to right after these words.
1: Here are some upcoming area arts events from the WCLV online arts calendar. At the Blossom Music Festival, Kevin John Edusay leads a vibrant program that highlights Rachmaninoff's symphonic dances, which the Cleveland Orchestra will play side-by-side with the Kent Blossom Chamber Orchestra. Zoltan Kodály's Dances of Galanta are also on the program, as well as Martinu's first cello concerto, performed by principal cellist Mark Kossower. 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Dance Cleveland's Community Dance Day and Northeast Ohio Student Showcase takes place at the Playhouse Square District on Saturday, July 25th, 10 a.m. to 4 p.m. To find out more about these events and others, visit WCLV's online arts calendar at wclv.org.
0: We have four horn concertos by Mozart that are authenticated, and there may be others. Some fragments in the form of standalone movements suggest that there may have been at least five. He wrote them all for Ignaz Leutgeb, a horn virtuoso of the day. They date from 1791, Mozart's last year of life, and we're going to hear the first of them in D major with Eric Rusk, hornist, and the Scottish Chamber Orchestra conducted by Sir Charles Mackerras.

0: Eric Ross Cornist, former member of the Cleveland Orchestra, performing here with the Scottish Chamber Orchestra, conducted by Sir Charles McCarris, the Horn Concerto No. 1 in D, Kirchhoff 412 by Mozart. And you heard it here on WCLV. We are in the first full day of a July fundraiser for ideastream.org, and we would like to remind you that the loss of federal funding changed how public media is funded, but it did not change the mission. Ideastream continues serving Northeast Ohio through journalism, educational resources, arts programming, and public service. 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
0: Today we note the birthday of Scottish violinist Nicola Benedetti, who was born in 1987 and turns 39 years old today. We'll hear her performing music by a compatriot of hers from decades earlier, Max Bruch, whose Scottish Fantasy of 1880 was published as the Opus 46. We'll hear Nicola Benedetti, violinist, and the BBC Scottish Symphony Orchestra, conducted by Rory MacDonald on WCLV.

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0: I'm Mark Sottola. 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As we continue with this summer fundraiser on WCLV IdeaStream Public Media. Not every Rossini opera was a big hit. Witness the case of the opera Sigismondo of 1814, that is. Not on the boards anymore, but we're going to hear the rarely encountered overture played by the Prague Sinfonia, conducted by Christian Benda, here on WCLV.

0: The overture to the opera Sigismondo from 1814 by Gioachino Rossini. Christian Bender conducted the Prague Sinfonia. The opera, as I said, was not a success, but some of its music found its way into a number of subsequent Rossini operas, most notably The Barber of Seville. So if some of it sounded familiar to you, that's why. We have music of Hector Berlioz coming up in just a few seconds here on WCLV. Support for WCLV comes from our members and from... 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
0: And it's music of Hector Berlioz now from his opera Romeo and Juliet. We'll hear the well-known excerpt Romeo Alone and Festivities at the Capulets, and this features the Cleveland Orchestra, conducted by Pierre Boulez.

Music of Hector Berlioz. We heard Romeo Alone and Festivities at the Capulets from Romeo and Juliet, which Berlioz composed in 1839. Pierre Boulez conducted the Cleveland Orchestra in that performance. Schubert's symphonic masterpiece is on tap for today's lunchtime with the Cleveland Orchestra in a performance conducted by Christoph von Dohnányi and recorded in 1985. It's Schubert's Ninth in C, the Great C Major Symphony, as it's come to be known. I'm Mark Satola, and I look forward to sharing this musical monument with you today on lunchtime with the Cleveland Orchestra at 12:06 p.m. on WCLV IdeaStream Public Media. 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Johann Strauss Jr. composed in 1871 an operetta called Indigo and the 40 Thieves, and we're going to hear a waltz that he derived from that, rather created out of motives from that opera, the 1001 Nights Waltz, Opus 346. Here is the Vienna Philharmonic, conducted by Willy Boskovsky.

0: Waltz 1001 Nights, Opus 346 by Johann Strauss Jr. The Vienna Philharmonic was conducted by Vili Boskovsky. Heard here on WCLV at 90.3. We're in the first day of our summer campaign to raise money to keep IdeaStream solvent, and this campaign gives us an opportunity to acknowledge an important moment while looking ahead to the future. The work continues because our community continues to invest in it. 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

0: Jolly Roderickin, the last of the five Tudor portraits by Ralph Vaughan Williams, music written in 1935 to music by words, that is, by John Skelton. We heard John Carroll Case baritone and the New Philharmonia Orchestra and Chorus conducted by Sir David Wilcox. Here on WCLV, it's 12 noon, and we have more music coming your way on Lunchtime with the Cleveland Orchestra. It'll be by Schubert, and it's a piece that was described by Robert Schumann as being of heavenly length.
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4: BBC News, I'm John Shea. The new British Prime Minister, Andy Burnham, has started to reshape the team at the top of government that will help him introduce the changes he's promised. David Lammy, who was both Deputy Prime Minister and Justice Secretary, and Rachel Reeves, who was the Chief Finance Minister, are among the senior figures to leave the Cabinet. In his first speech in Downing Street, Mr. Burnham promised a new political and economic model.
5: We will take power out of here and carry it into every postcode in the land so that they can do more. And in doing more, build a new economy where we put life's essentials back under stronger public control to make them affordable to you again. Reindustrialising Britain.
4: Mr. Burnham's predecessor, Sir Keir Starmer, formally stepped down earlier on Monday. Our political correspondent, Rob Watson, reports.
6: Confronting the recent rapid turnover in prime ministers, Mr. Burnham said his government needed to show the world Britain could regain its stability. He promised to tackle the cost of living in the short term and to set out a vision of a more interventionist state in the longer. The voters have heard pledges of a new kind of politics and promises to restore trust and growth before. Now the pressure is on delivery. The fate of his six predecessors suggests it won't be easy.
4: One of the first calls Andy Burnham made after taking office was to President Trump. The new Prime Minister has also said he'll be speaking to President Zelensky to tell him that Britain will be there for Ukraine. The Palestinian group Hamas has named its former chief negotiator Khalil Ahaya as its new leader. He is the first person appointed to the position since Yahya Sinwar was killed by the Israeli army in Gaza 2 years ago. The Houthis in Yemen have announced an immediate maritime embargo of Saudi Arabia. A statement said the move was a direct response to what the Iranian-backed group described as a Saudi blockade of Yemeni areas under Houthi control. The European Commission has fined the Chinese e-commerce giant AliExpress more than $600 million for allowing the sale of illegal products, including unsafe toys and cosmetics. Gabrielle Sungalaita reports.
7: An EU investigation found AliExpress failed to remove counterfeit goods from its platform quickly enough. Some products also breached the bloc's safety rules. A senior official in Brussels said the platform did not have enough staff to assess legality of products, sometimes giving them just tens of seconds to judge whether a product met EU standards. The fine is the largest fine ever imposed under the European Union's Digital Services Act, which aims to regulate big tech. AliExpress described the punishment as disproportionate and said it did not reflect improvements it had made.
4: World News from the BBC. The United States has accused Cuba of infiltrating the highest levels of US government during an espionage campaign which has lasted nearly 7 decades. A report published by the US State Department says Havana has recruited and cultivated generations of American activists and backed what it describes as an unprecedented wave of left-wing terrorism on American soil. Cuba has previously insisted it poses no threat to the United States. Washington has been attempting to force political change in Cuba. Indian police have been clearing a site in Delhi where a youth-led movement has been holding a protest since June. Earlier on Monday, thousands of demonstrators attempted to march on Parliament to demand reforms to India's education system. A survey has found that most asylum seekers sent by Australia to the island of Nauru for processing are unable to afford food. More than 100 people are currently being held there. Each of them is entitled to $180 every 2 weeks from the Australian government. Most told the Asylum Seeker Resource Centre they often skip meals to make ends meet. The former Liverpool and England football star Kevin Keegan has died. He was 75 and had been suffering from cancer for several years. Here's Andy Swiss.
8: Few in football were as passionate or as popular. Kevin Keegan made his name as a striker in the 1970s, helping Liverpool to 3 league titles and the European Cup before he moved to Hamburg, where he was twice named the European Footballer of the Year. He was also a stalwart for England, winning 63 caps, nearly half of them as captain. Keegan became a particular hero at Newcastle, where he ended his playing career before returning as manager, narrowly missing out on the league title in 1996. In 1999, he was appointed England boss, but his reign proved unsuccessful and he resigned the following year.
4: Andy Swiss. And that's the latest BBC World News.
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0: And we have a single work on today's Lunchtime with the Cleveland Orchestra, the Symphony No. 9 in C, known as the Great C Major Symphony of Franz Schubert, which he had completed pretty much by 1826. And there were some attempts to have it performed, but most of those fell flat. The first real performance was one that was sponsored by Schumann, who had received a copy of the manuscript from Schubert's brother Ferdinand, and Schumann knew what a good thing he had in hand, and he gave a performance that he described as of heavenly length, although in actuality the symphony was somewhat shortened. It was very difficult for orchestra players of that time to maintain almost an hour's worth of straight performance. We are going to hear the Cleveland Orchestra under Christoph von Dohnányi, no problem at all to that fine orchestra, the Symphony No. 9 in C, the Great C Major by Franz Schubert on WCLV.

0: Christoph von Dohnányi conducted the Cleveland Orchestra in that 1985 performance of the Symphony No. 9 in C, the Great C Major Symphony by Franz Schubert. Heard here on WCLV as our final work on today's Lunchtime with the Cleveland Orchestra, I'm Mark Sottola. Tomorrow we'll feature Beethoven's Eroica Symphony, so do stay tuned to WCLV all throughout the day, and be sure to return tomorrow at 12:06 p.m. for another edition of Lunchtime with the Cleveland Orchestra.
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4: And good afternoon. It's just about 1 o'clock here at WCLV. I'm John Mills, glad to be back in the saddle, and it's now time for the Big Work at 1. Today's Big Work at 1 is a piano concerto by the English composer Sir Charles Villiers Stanford. This is Stanford's second piano concerto from 1911. Margaret Fingerhut is the pianist. Vernon Handley leads the Ulster Orchestra here on WCLV.

0: pianist Margaret Fingerhut here on WCLV. She was performing the Piano Concerto No. 2 of Sir Charles Villiers Stanford, the Ulster Orchestra, were led by Vernon Handley. That was our Big Work at 1. I hope you enjoyed it. I hope you'll tune in tomorrow for our Big Work at 1. Tomorrow's Big Work at 1 is a string quartet by Dvorak. Coming up, it's chamber music of Beethoven.
1: 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Shows include My Fair Lady, Damn Yankees, The Boys from Syracuse, The Merry Widow, The Red Mill, and The Yeoman of the Guard. 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
0: Continuing here on WCLV is some chamber music of Ludwig von Beethoven. We will hear his sextet for two horns and strings. The two horn players are Richard King and Jesse McCormick. The strings are provided by Mari Sato and members of the Cleveland Orchestra.

0: members of the Cleveland Orchestra, alongside violinist Mari Sato, and both Richard King and Jesse McCormick horn. That was Ludwig von Beethoven's Sextet for Two Horns and Strings. 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Coming up in the 2 o'clock hour of classical music, Yuja Wang plays Rachmaninoff's Second Piano Concerto. We will hear two performances by Voce Sate, an overture by Mendelssohn, music for clarinet and bassoon by Franz Donzi, and in a moment, two fantasias. I'm John Mills. That and more is still ahead here on WCLV.
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Pianist Angela Hewitt performing a Fantasia in C minor by Johann Sebastian Bach. Here's another keyboard Fantasia written about 130 years earlier. This is a Fantasia by John Bull and performed by Alan Feinberg.

0: Pianist Alan Feinberg performing a fantasia by the English composer John Bull. Well, thanks for tuning in for Classical Music here on WCLV, looking at a high near 85 today with some patchy smoke. Tonight, some smoke and then a low of 71, rain tomorrow, high of 84, rain and possibly a thunderstorm tomorrow night, clearing up by Wednesday, partly sunny, high of 74. At last check here at the Idea Center at Playhouse Square, we showed a few clouds and 80 degrees, fair and 76 in Akron. 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
0: Here's a fun work by the German composer Franz Danzi. It's his concertino for clarinet and bassoon. The Potsdam Chamber Academy are joined by clarinetist Andreas Ottensamer and English horn soloist Albrecht Meyer.

0: The Potsdam Chamber Academy with clarinetist Andreas Ottensamer and English horn soloist Albrecht Meyer. That was the concertino for clarinet and bassoon by Franz Danzi. Two performances by Voce 8 are coming up after this.
1: 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Rabbit Run Theater in Madison presents Cole Porter's Tony Award-winning musical, Kiss Me, Kate, centering on the on-and-off relationship between the leading man and former wife. It runs July 17th through August 8th. After a two-year hiatus, the Baldwin Wallace Men's Chorus Summer Sing Festival returns. 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
0: Here's a performance by Voce 8. This is music of Sergei Rachmaninoff. And from his all-night vigil, this is the sixth movement, Rejoice, O Virgin. In the Orthodox tradition, this is rather analogous to the Ave Maria. Bogoroditsya Dievo, performed by Voce 8.

performing music of Sergei Rachmaninoff, the famous sixth movement, Rejoice, O Virgin, from Rachmaninoff's All Night Vigil. Here's another performance by Voces Sate. This is a motet by Anton Bruckner, Os Justi.

0: Voces 8 singing a motet of Anton Bruckner, Os Justi, translated to The Mouth of the Righteous Utters Wisdom. 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
0: Continuing here on WCLV, in about 10 minutes we will have Yuja Wang playing Rachmaninoff's second piano concerto. But first, it's music of Mendelssohn. In 1839, he received a commission to write an overture and a song from the play Ruy Blas, which is a play by Victor Hugo. Mendelssohn fulfilled the commission, but he actually detested the play. We will hear the Ruy Blas Overture by Mendelssohn. The London Symphony Orchestra are led by Sir John Eliot Gardiner.

0: The London Symphony Orchestra, Sir John Eliot Gardner, conducting. That was the Riblat Overture by Felix Mendelssohn. 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
0: Taking us into the 3 o'clock hour this afternoon on WCLV is maybe one of the most famous piano concertos of all time. This is the Piano Concerto No. 2 by Sergei Rachmaninoff. We hear this in a 2010 performance with Yuja Wang at the piano. Claudio Abbado leads the Mahler Chamber Orchestra.

0: Pianist Yuja Wang in a 2010 performance with the Mahler Chamber Orchestra, led by Claudio Abbado. We heard the Piano Concerto No. 2 by Sergei Rachmaninoff, one of the most famous piano concertos ever written. Well, thanks for tuning in for Classical Music here on WCLV. It's 16 minutes past 3 o'clock. Still ahead in this 3 o'clock hour, we have film music of Erich Wolfgang Korngold, a string quartet by Haydn, and in a moment, a work for guitar by a 19th century composer with ties to Cleveland. All that and more is still ahead here on WCLV.
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0: Here's a work by the composer Justin Holland. He was an African-American composer of the 19th century, lived from 1819 until 1887. He studied at Oberlin and settled in Cleveland. Here is a piece called Sweet Memories of Thee.

0: guitarist Kevin Cooper performing Sweet Memories of Thee. A work by Justin Holland, a 19th century African-American composer with ties to Northeast Ohio. 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
0: Here is a string quartet by Joseph Haydn. This is the quartet number 53 in D major. It's known as the Lark, thanks to a soaring winged melody in the first movement. Here is the Angelus Quartet.

0: The Angelus Quartet, performing the string quartet number 53 in D major by Joseph Haydn. That quartet sometimes carries the subtitle The Lark, thanks to a soaring melody in the first movement. Coming up, it's Finlandia. 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

Music to stir the heart of every Finn. Finlandia by Jean Sibelius. We heard the YL Male Voice Choir and Minnesota Orchestra, led by Osmo Venska, in a live recording. Coming up, movie music by Eric Wolfgang Korngold, then Composer's Date Book at the top of the hour, and the Drive Time Show. 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Diana Rigg is the star of the movie quiz at 4:25 this afternoon in the first hour of Drive Time, and we'll be giving away CIPC Young Artist tickets during that exercise. We'll also celebrate in the next hour the birthday of Scottish violinist Nicola Benedetti. We'll hear her playing three different Scottish pieces. Right now, the Korngold piece we'll hear is the suite from The Sea Wolf. That's the 1941 Warner's drama based on a Jack London novel starring Edward G. Robinson, Charles Gerhardt, and the National Philharmonic.

0: Charles Gerhardt and the National Philharmonic with music from a kind of dark movie from 1941 from Warner's The Sea Wolf, music by Eric Wolfgang Korngold, the suite from that score. Edward G. Robinson, Ida Lupino, and John Garfield, three big stars for Warner's at the time. Composer's Datebook is next, and then it's the Drive Time Show leading off this afternoon with an orchestration of the Grand Valse Brillante by Chopin. Stay tuned.
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3: This is the Composer's Datebook for July 20th. I'm John Burge. Today, a tip of the hat to a much beleaguered and frequently unacknowledged species, the piano teacher. Do you, for example, remember the name of your first piano teacher? In the case of Duke Ellington, it was not a name one could easily forget. She was Mrs. Clinkscales, and Ellington always gave her credit for her persistence. Because of my enthusiasm for playing ball and racing through the street, recalled Ellington, I missed more lessons than I took. When she had her piano recital with all her pupils, I was the only one who couldn't play his part, so Mrs. Clinkscales had to play the treble, and I just played the umpy-dump bottom. The avant-garde American composer Morton Feldman immortalized the name of his piano teacher in an elegiac chamber piece entitled Madame Press Died Last Week at 90. This music was premiered in France on today's date in 1970. Madame Morina Press had taught the children of the Tsar and knew the Russian composer Alexander Scriabin. She started teaching Morton Feldman when he was 12, and his tribute to her is scored for 12 instruments, with the piano conspicuous by its absence. Composer's Datebook is produced by APM, American Public Media, in conjunction with the American Composers Forum, reminding you that all music was once new.

One of the most famous sections of Lace Hill Feed will kick off the Drive Time show momentarily. Let's do the weather first. Some patchy smoke tonight, mostly cloudy skies, lows around 68. Chance of showers and thunderstorms Tuesday, and then showers, possibly a thunderstorm after 11 a.m. A high near 83 degrees and southwest winds gusting up to 28 miles an hour. Showers and thunderstorms Tuesday night, lows around 62. Wednesday, partly sunny with a high near 72. Currently downtown, a few clouds, hazy, 78 degrees, northwest winds at 7. Mostly cloudy skies, 79 at Akron Canton and Cleveland Hopkins. Lorraine Elyria, fair skies, and 78 degrees.

0: Eric Hunsell and the Cincinnati Pops with the Grand Valse Brillante by Frédéric Chopin, arranged by Carmen Dragon for orchestra and included in the ballet Les Sylphides. We'll hear from Scottish violinist Nicola Benedetti on her birthday. She'll play three pieces from her homeland. Let's check traffic first. A couple of closures. One from last week, road closed due to a broken water main in Mentor on the Lake on Hyde Street between Munson Road and Plains Road. And fallen power cables in Trumbull on Niles Cortland Road, Route 46, between North River Road Northeast and Route 305, Wilson Sharpsville Road. 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Guest vocalists Kapathia Jenkins and Ryan Shaw join the orchestra for an evening of music by Aretha Franklin, Stevie Wonder, Whitney Houston, and others. 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
0: Movie quiz coming up. We will be giving away today a pair of tickets to one of the semifinal solo round sessions of the Cleveland International Piano Competition for Young Artists happening this week in Mixon Hall at CIM. Your tickets for Friday evening, July 24th, or Saturday or Sunday afternoon at 2, July 25th and 26th. Those tickets up for grabs today on the movie quiz. And the star of the movie quiz today is Diana Rigg, the English actress. Nicola Benedetti has a birthday today. She's the Scottish violinist, and we'll hear three pieces from her Deutsche Grammophon disc of 2014 called Homecoming, A Scottish Fantasy.

My Love is Like a Red, Red Rose, a song by Robert Burns, set to a traditional melody. Nicola Benedetti, violinist, with the BBC Scottish Symphony, led by Rory MacDonald. Before that, a solo violin version of Variations on Auld Lang Syne. And we opened that set of Scottish pieces with an arrangement of The Bonnie Banks of Loch Lomond from 1841. Nicola Benedetti and the BBC Scottish Symphony, Rory MacDonald conducting.

and Junior Division. Saturday, July 25th at 2 p.m. for Rising Star Junior and Senior Division pianists. And Sunday, July 26th at 2 p.m. for Rising Star and Senior Division pianists. You can find more information at pianocleveland.org. If you win the movie quiz today, I'll need your name and phone number and an email address so we can email you instructions on how to get tickets for the session that best suits your calendar. That's sessions of the semifinal solo round of the CIPC for Young Artists in Mixon Hall at CIM Friday, Saturday, and Sunday this weekend. That's the prize today on the movie quiz, where we're going to honor the actress born on this date in 1938, Dame Edith Diana Elizabeth Rigg, known professionally as Diana Rigg, made her professional stage debut in 1957 in the Caucasian Chalk Circle and joined the Royal Shakespeare Company in 1959. She famously played Emma Peel in the English television series The Avengers in the 60s. She played Helena in A Midsummer Night's Dream and Arlene Marshall in Evil Under the Sun. She also performed on stage extensively. She was made a Dame Commander of the Order of the British Empire in 1994. In 1990, she won a BAFTA. In 1994, she won a Tony. And in 1997, she won an Emmy Award. In March 2020, she was diagnosed with lung cancer. She died in September of that year in London from the disease, aged 82. And you may have also seen her in Game of Thrones as the... No, I should not say that for those who haven't seen it. Anyway, I will not give that away. She was even a Bond girl in a 1969 film, the sixth in the James Bond series, produced by Eon Productions, based on the 1963 novel by Ian Fleming. Following Sean Connery's decision to retire from the role after You Only Live Twice, Eon selected a model with no prior acting credits to play the part of James Bond. During filming, he announced that he would only play the role once. Connery returned to portray Bond in 1971's Diamonds Are Forever. Diana Rigg plays Tracy, and the evil villain in the movie is played by Telly Savalas as Blofeld. Can you name the movie? We will have a big song from the score of that film while you ponder its identity. WCLV contest line is 1-800-343-WCLV, 1-800-343-9258. For the tickets to the CIPC for Young Artists this weekend, Friday night and Saturday matinees, and Saturday and Sunday matinees, here's the music. What's that movie?

0: On WCLV, we heard music by John Barry for our 1969 mystery movie that starred as Tracy, Diana Rigg. George Lazenby played Bond for the only time in his career in the movie On Her Majesty's Secret Service. On Her Majesty's Secret Service, the answer to the movie quiz. First guest by John Robinson of Euclid, who has himself a pair of tickets to one of the semifinal solo round sessions of CIPC for Young Artists, happening in Nixon Hall at CIM this weekend, Friday night at 7:30, Saturday and Sunday afternoon at 2. For more information, pianocleveland.org will get you all you need. I had a note about this. Yes. Now I can't remember it, darn it. Anyway, On Her Majesty's Secret Service, the answer to the movie quiz today and tomorrow at this time, that's it, we will be also giving away CIPC for Young Artists tickets to the semifinal solo round, and child actor Charlie Korsmo will be the star tomorrow here on the afternoon movie quiz on WCLV, where support comes from. The Cleveland Orchestra presenting Schumann's Second Symphony at Blossom, conducted by Kazuki Yamada. Schumann's Second Symphony, Under the Stars, August 1st at Blossom. 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
0: Forecast calls for patchy smoke tonight. Mostly cloudy skies, lows around 68. Chance of showers and thunderstorms Tuesday. A high near 83, southwest winds gusting to 28 miles an hour. Tuesday night, showers and thunderstorms, lows around 62, and then Wednesday, partly sunny with a high near 72. Downtown Cleveland right now, a few clouds, hazy, 78 degrees, northwest winds at 7 miles per hour. Here's an overture by Mozart on the Drive Time Show. It's the overture to his late opera, La Clemenza di Tito.

0: the overture to the clemency of King Titus, La Clemenza di Tito, by Mozart, the 1791 opera, Boston Baroque, led by Martin Perlman. Coming up in just a few moments here on WCLV, it's music by birthday composer Gunnar de Frumeri, the Swedish composer born on this date in 1908. We'll hear his pastoral suite next. 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It's a Wonderful Life in concert, December 16th and 17th at Severance Music Center. 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
0: 1 year ago, public media faced a significant challenge when federal funding was eliminated. 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Next, it's Gunnar de Frumeri's Pastoral Suite from 1933. Peter Sundqvist leads the Swedish Chamber Orchestra.

A delightful piece by Swedish composer Gunnar de Frumeri, written when he was 25 years old, the Pastoral Suite from 1933. Sarah Lindlof was the flutist. The Swedish Chamber Orchestra was conducted by Peter Sundqvist. Let's check traffic on the Drive Time Show, as we have a couple of braking pieces. An accident in Summit, 77 southbound before Gent Road, and an accident in Cuyahoga, 90 westbound before West Boulevard, West 98th Street. And those closures continue in Mentor on the Lake. Hyde Street closed between Munson Road and Plains Road for a road due to a broken water main. And fallen power cables are the problem in Trumbull. Niles Cortland Road, Route 46, closed between North River Road Northeast and Route 305, Wilson-Sharpsville Road. 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The Cleveland Orchestra, presenting An Evening with Idina Menzel. 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

0: On WCLV, we heard the overture to a 1782 opera by Antonio Vivaldi called Truth in Contention. And we heard Les Violons du Roi under the direction of Mathieu Lussier. Stay tuned for a look at this hour's top story at 5 o'clock. 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
0: It's 5 o'clock and time for a look at this hour's top story from the Associated Press. The U.S. military is carrying out its 10th consecutive night of strikes on Iran to reopen the Strait of Hormuz. U.S. Central Command says the strikes aim to degrade Iranian military capabilities used to attack commercial shipping. The conflict has escalated as Iran retaliates by attacking American allies Kuwait, Jordan, and Bahrain. Two U.S. soldiers were killed in Jordan Friday, and another died in Iraq on Saturday. President Trump warns that Iran will pay for American casualties. Meanwhile, diplomatic efforts continue with Iran's interior minister visiting Pakistan for talks. The conflict has pushed oil prices higher, impacting global markets. For details on this and other news, tune to our sister station 89.7 WKSU IdeaStream with news on the hour. Tonight, patchy smoke, mostly cloudy, lows around 71, 68 inland. Chance of showers and thunderstorms Tuesday with highs near 85, southwest winds gusting as high as 28 miles an hour. Tuesday night, showers and thunderstorms, lows around 62. Wednesday, cloudy through mid-morning, then becoming mostly sunny with a high near 72. A few clouds, hazy 78 in downtown Cleveland. Northwest winds at 7, mostly cloudy 78. At Akron, Canton, Cleveland, Hopkins, overcast 79. Lorain, Elyria, fair skies and 78 degrees. Bill O'Connell here. It's the second hour of Drive Time. Coming up, music by Gottfried Heinrich Stelzel, his Concerto Grosso for four trumpets and orchestra. But we'll open with pianist Vasily Primakov playing music of Franz Schubert.

0: That was pianist Vasily Primakov, the second place winner in the 1999 Cleveland International Piano Competition, with the impromptu number 4 by Franz Schubert, music from 1828. Music from about a century before that by Gottfried Heinrich Stelzel is next on the Drive Time Show, where support comes from the Cleveland Orchestra. 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
1: 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Following that, it's a symphony by Adalbert Gierowetz. I'm John Mills. 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
0: Accident blocking the left lane, 77 southbound before Jack Road. Accident, right lane blocked, 90 westbound before West Boulevard, West 98th. Slow traffic back to West 41st, West 44th. Now the Concerto Grosso for Four Trumpets from 1725 by Gottfried Heinrich Stelzel. Jean-Pierre Wallez conducts the Paris Orchestral Ensemble.

Jean-Pierre Wallez and the Paris Orchestral Ensemble, along with trumpeter Maurice André and three of his students at the time, 1983 when this recording was made, Bernard Soustrot, Guy Touvron, and Thierry Kantz. We heard the Concerto Grosso for four trumpets in D major by Gottfried Heinrich Stelzel. From the Drive Time Show, we'll have some music written for Shakespeare's The Merchant of Venice. That's coming up next on WCLV Drive Time, where support comes from the Cleveland Orchestra, presenting Summers at Severance. The orchestra brings the opera to the stage in Mandel Concert Hall with a varied program of selections from Verdi, Dvorak, Puccini, and others. A Night at the Opera, August 13th at Severance. Information at clevelandorchestra.com. In July of last year, federal funding for public media was eliminated, creating a permanent loss of support for organizations like IdeaStream. But the story of the past year is not simply about what was lost, it's about how communities responded. Across Northeast Ohio, members and contributors stepped forward to support public media when it mattered most. We're asking you to do the same.

On WCLV, that was music by Henri Rabaud from 1970 in a collection of little cues from his score for The Merchant of Venice, production that year of Shakespeare's play. The Rhineland-Pfalz Philharmonic was led by Leif Segerstam in the Suite Anglaise No. 3. It's 5:35 and time for a look at the news from the Associated Press. This hour's top story: the U.S. military has identified two soldiers killed in action last week in the war with Iran. The Defense Department said today in a statement that 25-year-old First Lieutenant Tyler James Feehan of Hawaii and 19-year-old Private Isabella Gonzalez of Texas were killed in Jordan while defending against Iranian missile and drone attacks. A third service member was reported missing in the Friday attacks that killed Lieutenant Feehan and Private Gonzalez. U.S. Central Command said Sunday that unidentified remains have been found and were being examined. For details on this and other news, tune to our sister station, 89.7 WKSU Idea Stream, with news on the hour. Patchy smoke tonight, mostly cloudy skies, a low around 71, 68 inland. Tuesday, a chance of showers and thunderstorms, a high near 85, and southwest winds gusting to 28 miles an hour. Showers and thunderstorms Tuesday night, lows around 62. Wednesday, cloudy through mid-morning and then becoming mostly sunny with a high near 72. Fair with haze, 77 in downtown Cleveland, northwest winds at 3. Mostly cloudy, 78 at Akron-Canton, overcast 79 at Cleveland-Hopkins. Lorain, Elyria, fair skies and 79 degrees. We'll spend some time with the Orpheus Chamber Orchestra, and our twofer begins with the Pachelbel Canon.

0: Canon in D by Johann Pachelbel, played there by the Orpheus Chamber Orchestra. We'll hear the same ensemble, without a conductor, play the music of Joseph Haydn next. 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
1: I'm Valerie Kaler, and I'll admit it, sometimes I fall down a rabbit hole into travel blogs online. 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Edward Elgar did not have a blog in 1904, so he made this musical travelogue of Alassio, Italy, instead. In the South by Elgar on the next performance today from APM.
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0: Here are the final two movements from Joseph Haydn's Maria Theresia Symphony, the Symphony Number 48.

0: Music by Haydn, the Minuet and Finale from his Symphony No. 48 of 1773, the Maria Theresia Symphony, played by the Orpheus Chamber Orchestra. We'll have some chamber music by Saint-Saëns to round out Drive Time today. 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
0: We'll have some more music by Haydn, his Symphony No. 8, to kick off Dinner Classics after BBC News at 6. And we'll hear a couple of pieces with the word amor, or love, in their title. Music by Ricardo Castro and Friedrich von Flotow. But first, we'll get to the news via chamber music by Saint-Saëns, the Scherzo from his piano quartet from 1875.

0: Music that sounds a little nervous by Camille Saint-Saëns. That's the third movement scherzo from his 1875 piano quartet. Christina Ortiz was the pianist with members of the Fine Arts Quartet of the University of Wisconsin at Milwaukee. And that concludes the Drive Time show. But we'll have more music for you on Dinner Classics after BBC News at 6. And we'll lead off tonight with the Symphony No. 8 by Joseph Haydn, his Evening Symphony. Stay tuned.
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2: Roisin Hasty. Andy Burnham has made key cabinet appointments after taking over as Britain's Prime Minister. The post of Chief Finance Minister has gone to John Healey. Andy Burnham has promised a new political and economic model, saying Britain needed to show the world that it could regain stability. Jack Fenwick reports.
3: The appointment of John Healey as Chancellor has come as a huge surprise in Westminster. Mr. Healey, who was a Treasury Minister under Tony Blair, resigned as Defence Secretary just a few weeks ago because he was unhappy with the amount of funding available for the armed forces. Ed Miliband and Shabana Mahmood had been the two favourites to get that job. Instead, Mr. Miliband has been appointed Foreign Secretary, while Ms. Mahmood will continue in her role as Home Secretary. Many of those sacked by Andy Burnham today were among the ministers most loyal to Sir Starmer.
2: A Russian warship has carried out a live artillery exercise 40 nautical miles off the coast of southwest Britain. The frigate New Strashimi was being monitored by the Royal Navy and a French military aircraft as it carried out its drill in international waters. The BBC's defence correspondent says the Russians had informed a Royal Navy vessel in the area at the time of its plans. The United States military says it's launched another wave of attacks on Iran hours after President Trump said the Iranians would pay many times over for every American soldier killed. It said the strikes were designed to punish the Revolutionary Guard for attacking U.S. forces in Jordan and to degrade Iran's ability to threaten shipping in the Strait of Hormuz. The Saudi-led coalition in Yemen has vowed to respond firmly to any move to disrupt maritime traffic through the Bab al-Mandeb Strait, the southern gateway to the Red Sea. It said it had already begun implementing protection measures for its ships. The announcement follows a declaration by the Iran-backed Houthi movement that it would impose a naval blockade on Saudi Arabia. The UN Security Council has heard that children in Haiti are being jailed for years without ever appearing before a judge. The UN Special Representative for Children is calling for youngsters often coerced into joining armed gangs to be treated as victims first. Here's Electra Naismith.
4: Gang violence is rife in Haiti, where they control an estimated 70% of the capital and other areas. Up to one in every two gang members are children, meaning many end up in juvenile facilities. But with the country's infrastructure severely compromised, many share overcrowded cells with adults, with some jailed up to 8 years without charge. The UN Special Representative for Children says the situation in Haiti is the most alarming she's seen anywhere in the world. She said children are being killed, maimed, raped, recruited and used by armed gangs, deprived of the most basic protection.
2: World News from the BBC. The famous chess player Judit Polgár has rejected the offer of becoming Hungary's next president. The Prime Minister Péter Modrý nominated her after his government ousted Tomás Súlyog from the largely ceremonial role. In a social media post, Judit Polgár said she did not have the strength to take on the historic responsibility of uniting a divided nation. A judge in California has temporarily suspended a merger of Warner Brothers and Paramount Skydance. 12 US states, led by California, have asked for the order, which will block the deal from completing for up to 28 days. Nicaragua's president, Daniel Ortega, says the country will no longer hold elections, ruling out the possibility of a challenge when his term ends next year. He accused opponents of wanting to seize power to enrich themselves, something he said he would never allow. Critics say the decision seals Nicaragua's transition to a fully-fledged, family-run dictatorship. King Philippe of Spain has described the national football team's World Cup win as an epic victory. His comments came as more than 1.5 million people turned out in Madrid to cheer the victors as they paraded through the streets in an open-top bus. The footballers then went to Cibeles Square for a celebratory concert. The football correspondent Rory Barlow is in the Spanish capital.
5: It's been warm and hot, but that hasn't stopped the fans coming out to see their world champions, who arrived home today in Madrid, and there's been huge celebrations. We've seen scenes from around the country throughout, more or less. You've seen large crowds gathering to celebrate. I mean, I think this has been, it's been a national team that's kind of composed of lots of different players from different areas of the country, which I think has helped with the kind of the unity and made more people kind of invest in this team, because it's a team, as I say, composed of a lot of different kind of characters and different backgrounds.
2: That's the latest BBC News.
0: Patchy smoke tonight, mostly cloudy, lows around 71, 68 inland. Chance of showers and thunderstorms Tuesday, a high near 85, southwest winds gusting to 28 miles an hour. Showers and thunderstorms Tuesday night, lows around 62. Wednesday, cloudy through mid-morning, then becoming mostly sunny with a high near 72. Partly cloudy Wednesday night, lows around 60, and then Thursday, sunny with a high near 75. Fair and hazy, 77 in downtown Cleveland at this hour, north winds at 6. Akron-Canton, mostly cloudy, 79. Cleveland-Hopkins, overcast, 78. Lorain-Elyria, fair skies and 79 degrees. Stay tuned for Dinner Classics. 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
6: Ohio Light Opera's 47th festival season at the College of Worcester, continuing through August 2nd with Lerner and Lowe's My Fair Lady. Also Adler and Ross's Damn Yankees, Rodgers and Hart's The Boys from Syracuse, and Franz Lehár's The Merry Widow. With six productions and repertory, these shows from the authors of the American Songbook will run all summer long. Information at 330-263-2345.
0: Time to begin Dinner Classics on WCLV. I'm Bill O'Connell. Thanks for tuning in this evening. We have a couple of pieces with the word amor, love, in their titles. We also have the overture to The Land of the Mountain and the Flood by Hamish McCun, Scottish composer. And the music is a portrait of Scotland in sound. Let's open, though, with the Evening Symphony by Joseph Haydn. It's very early. Symphony number 8. From 1761, part of a trilogy of symphonies, Morning, Noon, and Night, numbers 6, 7, and 8. We'll hear the Austro-Hungarian Haydn Orchestra, led by Adam Fischer.

Adam Fischer leading the Austro-Hungarian Haydn Orchestra in Haydn's Symphony No. 8, the Evening Symphony. Opening dinner classics tonight on WCLV. Music by Mexican composer Ricardo Castro and German composer Friedrich von Flotow, with pieces that have the word amor in their titles. And then the concert overture, The Land of the Mountain and the Flood by Hamish McCun. All coming up tonight on Dinner Classics. 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Holiday concerts with the Cleveland Orchestra and Chorus return this December. 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Tonight, love is what binds our twofer in the middle of Dinner Classics. Later on, music of Friedrich von Flotow. But first, the Canto de Amor, the Song of Love by Mexican composer Ricardo Castro. This piece from 1896, and it's played here by Jorge Federico Osorio.

0: Mexican pianist Jorge Federico Osorio, they're playing music of his countryman Ricardo Castro. That was Canto de Amor, or Song of Love, from 1896. After the arts calendar, we'll hear a famous tune by Friedrich von Flotow, Ma Pari Tu Amor, from Martha, sung by tenor Jonas Kaufmann. That's after the arts calendar on Dinner Classics.
1: 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Following that, it's a symphony by Adalbert Gierowetz. 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

0: Tenor Jonas Kaufmann with the Prague Philharmonic, led by Marco Armiliato, in Mappari tut amor from Marta by Friedrich von Flotow, the opera from 1847. 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
0: Next, music by the Scot Hamish McCunn from 1887. His concert overture, The Land of the Mountain and the Flood, the title, drawn from Sir Walter Scott's Lay of the Last Minstrel, describes Scotland itself, and we'll hear the BBC Scottish Symphony led by Osmo Venske.

0: The only element of the recording we just heard that wasn't Scottish was the conductor, the Finn Osmovenska. He was heard with the BBC Scottish Symphony in a piece by Scottish composer Hamish McCun that describes Scotland itself, inspired by Sir Walter Scott's Lay of the Last Minstrel. That's the overture, The Land of the Mountain and the Flood. We have another piece with the word amor in its title, and we'll wrap up Dinner Classics with it right after this. 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
2: I'm Valerie Kaler, and I'll admit it, sometimes I fall down a rabbit hole into travel blogs online. I mean, pictures of European cities, incredible vacation food. Yes, please. Edward Elgar did not have a blog in 1904, so he made this musical travelogue of Alassio, Italy instead. In the South by Elgar on the next performance today from APM.
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0: That was Cecilia Bartoli, mezzo-soprano with the Vienna Chamber Orchestra, led by George Fischer, in E amore un ladroncello, Love is a Little Thief, from Così fan tutte by Mozart. We heard a couple of other pieces with amor in the title earlier this hour, Ricardo Castro's Song of Love, Canto de Amor, and Ma pari tutto amor from Martha by Friedrich von Flotow. We open the hour with the Symphony No. 8, the Evening Symphony by Joseph Haydn, and we also heard the concert overture The Land of the Mountain and the Flood by Hamish McCun. 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
2: 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I'm John Mills, and coming up later in this hour, we have a symphony by the Czech composer, Adalbert Gyrowetz. We begin, though, by marking the birthday of the Scottish violinist, Nicola Benedetti. She turns 39 years old today. We have a recording next she made in 2010 of the Violin Concerto of Peter Tchaikovsky. Benedetti is joined by the Czech Philharmonic, led by Jakub Hruša, here on Symphony at 7.

0: The Czech Philharmonic, led by Jakub Hruša, here on Symphony at 7. We heard the Violin Concerto of Peter Ilyich Tchaikovsky. The violinist was Nicola Benedetti, who turns 39 years old today. This is Symphony at 7. Coming up, a Czech symphony.
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0: Continuing here on Symphony at 7 is a performance of a symphony by the Czech composer Adalbert Gyrowetz. He lived from 1763 until 1850. This is a symphony in F major from roughly 1790. The London Mozart players are led here by Matthias Baumert.

0: On Symphony at 7 on WCLV, we've heard the London Mozart Players under Matthias Baumert performing the Symphony in F Major by Adalbert Gierowetz. That's music of around 1790. Well, thanks for tuning in for Symphony at 7 here on WCLV. On tomorrow's program, we will hear Ottorino Respighi's Suite for Strings, and we have a violin concerto by Giovanni Battista Viotti. Coming up next, it's Performance Today. I'm John Mills. Thanks for listening.
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4: Growing up in a little town in Italy in the 1980s, Yadar Beniamini was completely obsessed with an instrument he thought was called the flute. Turns out he was actually smitten with the clarinet, which he continued to call the flute for a while when he was a kid. And later, as he fell in love with orchestral music, he would spend hours in his room listening to classical recordings and pretending to conduct with a chopstick. From APM, American Public Media, this is Performance Today. I'm Valerie Kaler. Yadar Beniamini is all grown up now and using a baton in his role as music director of the Detroit Symphony. They're on the way this hour in concert with a symphonic poem by Richard Strauss. Also on the way this hour, the super talented wind quintet that calls itself Windsync. We'll hear from a concert they gave in Clemson, South Carolina. Right now, here's Windsync playing the minuet, the fourth movement, from the Pulcinella Suite by Igor Stravinsky.